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3: 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I'm Libby Denkman. 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
4: I'm Peter Sagal, and this week's Wait Wait, sportscaster Jason Benetti on how not to broadcast an electrician's competition and singer Renee Rapp on how to play a mean girl. 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
1: 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It's 5:40.
5: I'm Dan Ronan with these news headlines. Lala is now a Category 1 hurricane as it moves in a westerly direction towards the Big Island of Hawaii. Forecasters say the maximum sustained winds are 75 miles per hour. Heavy rains are expected as the island deals with its first direct hit from a hurricane in at least 150 years. The death toll in Colombia from Monday's earthquake is now more than 290 people, and more than 100,000 people have been impacted by the 7.4 magnitude quake. Some research is beginning to accept that the popular GLP-1 medications may be helpful when it comes to treating a medical condition called PMOS that affects about 1 in 8 women. I'm Dan Ronan, NPR News.

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2: Actor in the entire movie was 5'2" or shorter.
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2: They're all saying A.
3: I feel like I'm like really using my phone a friend.
2: You are.
3: Okay, I'll go A.
2: It was A, yes.
3: The lifted shoes makes way more.
2: So if he was talking to, say, a taller woman, they would dig a hole and the woman would stand in the hole and appear shorter. And you're maybe saying, well, wait a minute. Great. Okay, a hole. What if the actor had to move during the shot? Easy answer. They'd dig a ditch. Bill, how did Lily King do in our quiz?
4: 6-time Olympic medalist wins the big one. 2 out of 3 on Wait, Wait, Don't Tell Me.
3: With a lot of help.
2: With a lot of help. That's all right. Lily King is a 6-time Olympic medalist and a legend of Hoosier athletics. Lily King, thank you so much for joining us on Wait, Wait, Don't Tell Me.
3: Thank you.
2: Lily King, everybody. When we come back, our panelists give the week's news the treatment it deserves, and the very meanest of the mean girls turns out to be kind of nice. That's when we come back with more of Wait, Wait, Don't Tell Me from NPR.
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9: 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I'm Libby Denkman. 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
5: It's currently 75 degrees, sunny and clear here in Seattle's University District. We'll see increasing clouds this evening and a low of 59. Stay with us. More Wait, Wait, Don't Tell Me continues next.
10: 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From NPR and WBEZ Chicago, this is Wait, Wait, Don't Tell Me, the NPR News Quiz. I'm Alzo Slade, and here's your host at the Studebaker Theater in the Fine Arts Building in Chicago, Peter Sagal.
2: Thank you, Alzo. Thanks, everybody. So we have spent the hour relaxing on the beach, and by now we've got sand everywhere and a sunburn, and frankly, we're wondering what the whole point is.
10: I hate having an existential crisis when I'm surfing.
2: So every week we ask our panelists about the news, and every week that seems to be a surprise to them. Here's some fun we have with our panelists this year, including some questions that we have never broadcast before. Karen, couples will go to great lengths to ensure their weddings go smoothly, and this week we learned that some brides are going to the lengths of hiring a what?
11: Oh, a wedding planner?
2: Oh, they've got that.
11: An outfit, like a clothing designer?
2: Oh, sure, that's old hat. They all got that.
11: A dentist?
2: No, this is going, this is

0: That was French artist OK Lou at the Tiny Desk in 2025. What we just heard was What's Good, Blade Bird, and ICT. That show was produced by Robin Hilton, and Josh Newell was the audio engineer. Next up, Dan Deacon brings gizmos and gadgets to the Tiny Desk and gets everybody in the room dancing. It's Tiny Desk Radio from NPR Music.
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0: It's Tiny Desk Radio from NPR Music. I'm Bobby Carter. Now, today we're looking at some of the ways electronic artists transform their sounds at the Tiny Desk. And in a little bit, we'll have a full set of loops and samples from British producer Fred again. But first, we're joined by someone who pulled off one of the most unforgettable Tiny Desks ever. Dan Deacon is on the line. What up, Dan?
5: Hey, how's it going?
0: It's good to hear your voice. I can't help but to smile when I think about that day because it's a show like none other.
5: All right, thank you.
0: Yeah, man. So a little bit of background for the listeners. You're based in Baltimore, right down the road from NPR HQ in D.C. And these days you've been doing tons of soundtrack work for the HBO show Task or the Netflix movie Little Brother. But you've been putting out music for about 20 years now, and a lot of that is really hard to classify. We've been using the term electronic on today's episode, but that term is just so broad and simple. Dan, how would you describe your music?
5: Oh, I try to avoid describing it at all costs, but I think electronic is a safe way to put it. It's a nice catch-all for any sounds are allowed, if that makes sense.
0: Yeah.
5: Like, I use a lot of, you know, synths and computers, and I also use a lot of orchestral elements, but I record them in the studio, like, with close microphones, and that sounds much different than they would in, like, an orchestral setting. And player piano, I think, is like the focus of my work, but I control it with a computer, so I consider it computer music, electronic music. I think that would be a good way to put it.
0: All right. We feel better about saying it now. So you came to the Tiny Desk in 2015. Some of the other artists we're featuring on today's show decided to strip back their electronic sound and go a bit more unplugged. Safe to say that you did not.
5: Well, I don't know. I think I remember it differently. Maybe I added to it, but in my memory, it was like pretty much an acoustic show with the piano. But I don't think my memory and what actually happened are rarely the same thing. So.
0: Well, I'll just say 11 years later, in hindsight, we broke all the rules in a wonderful way, because, again, it's such a unique show. And it brought so much joy in a way that I've yet to experience in that space. But before we keep going, let's hear a little bit how that rig sounded. The first track you played was Feel the Lightning.

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0: That was Dan Deacon at the Tiny Desk. What we just heard was Learning to Relax. And before that, it was Sheathed Wings. That show was produced by Bob Boylan and Maggie Starbert. Al Schatz was the audio engineer. Next up, Fred again takes over the Tiny Desk with a nighttime special. It's Tiny Desk Radio from NPR Music.
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4: That's coming up tomorrow morning at 10. A King County Superior Court judge has ordered online prediction market Kalshi to cease most operations in Washington state. But Kalshi officials say the court lacks the jurisdiction. 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
5: It's Tiny Desk Radio from NPR Music. I'm Bobby Carter. Our last artist today is one of the biggest electronic producers and DJs in the world, Fred Gibson, also known as Fred Again.

beautiful.

0: That was Fred again at the Tiny Desk. What we just heard was Faisal, Envelops Me. We also heard Rose, Forgive. And Kyle, I Found You. That show was produced by me, and Josh Rogerson was the audio engineer. And that does it for our show today. Tiny Desk Radio is produced by Walter Ray Watson and Noah Caldwell, who also was riding shotgun today. Lars Gottridge is our editor. Neil Tivol is our technical director. Soraya Muhammad is our executive producer of NPR Music, and Sonali Mehta is our executive director. Our theme music was composed by Kaylin Ellis. I'm Bobby Carter. Thank you so much for listening to Tiny Desk Radio. This is NPR.
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2: We're going to see a low of 59 degrees tonight. 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Stay with us.
5: 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In the next hour, we'll break down the continuing political fallout from the deadly mass shooting at Seattle Center last month. As city officials expressed frustration over the lack of answers from the mayor and the police.
6: Why it took 5 hours to update the public.
5: Assess Washington State's goal to achieve a fully carbon-free electricity supply by 2045, and whether this timeline is still realistic.
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5: And profile a Seattle resident who transforms vacant buildings around the city to help artists sell their work at his legendary punk rock flea markets.
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10: Live from NPR News in New York City, I'm Dwahli Saikautau. Iran is accusing Qatar of holding three of its military pilots who have been missing since March. Iranian officials said the pilots were captured when their fighter jets were shot down. NPR's Hadil Al-Shalchi reports.
11: The Iranian Armed Forces Missing Persons Committee said the three pilots went missing early in the war with the U.S. and Israel when their jets were hit by, quote, enemy defenses and they ejected. In a statement, the committee said that the Qatari military was holding them and hadn't allowed the men to contact their families or Iranian officials. Qatar's military said in March that its air force shot down two Iranian bomber jets, but it did not immediately respond to Iran's latest accusations. Iran said until now there was no information on the soldiers and called on the Red Cross to intervene and investigate the pilots' conditions. Hadil Al-Shalchi, NPR News, Istanbul.
10: The Big Island of Hawaii is bracing for its first hurricane this weekend. A storm of this category hasn't made landfall since 1871. There could be as much as 25 inches of rain in some parts, and maximum sustained winds of about 75 miles per hour is forecast for the volcanic slopes on the island's southern end. Hawaii Public Radio's Bill Dorman is in Oahu. He says locals are concerned about landslides.
12: High winds and heavy rains, that's a story in a nutshell. Seeing pictures, hearing from people as well, the size of this storm is unusual. We're feeling some early impacts here, but it's really the Big Island of Hawaii. It's Maui. that's going to be feeling it after that. And the size of the storm, unusual. It has what meteorologists call a large wind field. Winds stretch out more than 200 miles from the center, so the impact of the storm is going far beyond the location of the center.
10: Bill Dorman with Hawaii Public Radio. The Food and Drug Administration says it's on the ground in Mexico to investigate the cause of contaminated lettuce that has sickened almost 10,000 people in at least 19 states. NPR's Laura Sullivan reports.
13: FDA officials say they have initiated an on-site inspection at Taylor Farms in Mexico, the farm linked to the largest known cyclospora outbreak in U.S. history. They say they're coordinating with Mexican officials. The FDA says in a statement it's, quote, confident that all recalled iceberg lettuce related to this specific outbreak is off the market. Officials noted that the Best Buy dates on the lettuce packaging has also now passed. The FDA says investigators in Mexico hope to sample different areas of the facility and the fields, though critics say it will be hard to gain much useful information now because too much time has passed. Taylor Farm says it recalled all iceberg lettuce from the U.S. market on July 17th. Laura Sullivan, NPR News, Washington.
10: Reddit will join the S&P 500 next week. This is NPR News. The CDC says medications that suppress your immune system can increase your risk of serious mosquito and tick-borne disease. NPR's Ping Huang reports.
14: West Nile virus season started strong and early this year and is expected to continue through early fall. The virus is spread by mosquitoes and can cause a flu-like disease that's mild for most. But those with weakened immune systems are more likely to develop serious illness that can lead to long-term neurological problems and even death. According to CDC, the risk of severe West Nile and other mosquito and tick-borne diseases is especially high for patients taking B-cell depleting drugs used to treat some cancers, arthritis, and other autoimmune conditions. The drugs dampen the immune system's ability to fight off new infections. Health officials advise everyone to use bug spray and wear long sleeves to prevent bites from infected mosquitoes and ticks. Ping Huang, NPR News.
10: Two powerful earthquakes struck Indonesia early this morning, one off the coast of Flores Island. This is about 1,000 miles east of Jakarta. Another hit near Sumatra. The country's National Disaster Management Agency says at least 47 people have died. This number is expected to climb as emergency teams reach affected areas. That's the sound of workers in the regency of Sika trying to find survivors underneath hundreds of collapsed buildings. 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I'm Dwahli Saikautau in New York.
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5: This is the Best of KUOW, where we bring you the week's highlights from our many podcasts and broadcast shows. I'm Kate Stone. It's been 3 weeks since the shocking mass shooting at the Seattle Center. And while police continue to search for at least one potential suspect in what they believe was a gang-related conflict, the city continues to mourn the three people who died as a result. One of the victims was 44-year-old Carlos Sanchez Villalba, a married father of three. This week, his wife Sandra spoke to KUOW reporter Casey Martin about Carlos's life and love for his family, and how every day is now harder without him.
16: There's a photo of Carlos Sanchez Villalba at Disney World in Florida with his family. They're posing with Star Wars villain Darth Vader, his young kids wrapped around their dad's legs. The tall, broad-shouldered dad is almost protecting them from this force of evil.
17: His pride and joy was his children.
16: His wife of 18 years, Sandra Frosto Reyna. She spoke to KUOW at Carlos's memorial service about 2 weeks after the July 26th shooting.
17: Devastated. Every day is harder. Just to think about the future without him is, it's hard, especially for my children.
16: They had three kids, two daughters ages 16 and 7, and their son, who is 11. Carlos framed houses for a living, working long, hard days on construction sites. But after work, Sandra says he always had time for his kids.
17: My son would meet him at the door and, "Dad, let's play, let's kick the ball." And Carlos would say, "Yeah, let me take off my shoes." He would change his boots into his tennis shoes and he would go outside and kick the ball with his son. You know, never said no, never said later, never said I'm tired. It was always a yes.
16: Carlos was from Mexico and moved to Washington about 20 years ago. Sandra says he loved to travel, taking the family on one big trip every year, showing them the world beyond Yelm where they live.
17: We liked to go to Lake Tahoe a lot. You know, he would take his boat in Mexico to visit his family, Colorado. That's just he liked to see new places.
16: He fished, hunted, and was a big foodie, loved all kinds of food. That's what took them to the Bite of Seattle last month. Sandra says they've gone to the festival before, and this year they decided to go on a whim, a Sunday trip for the five of them to be together.
17: Like, okay, yeah, let's take the trip to Seattle, you know, there's going to be a lot of food. It's a family thing, so, you know, why not?
16: Carlos, always looking for new foods to try, had some vendors in mind.
17: Mexican-style seafood, cocteles and shrimp and octopus and a whole bunch of stuff, and that was kind of his main reason of going, because he wanted seafood.
16: The family was standing in line to order food when they first heard gunshots. Sandra says they all turned and ran. Carlos grabbed their older daughter, who was in a wheelchair because of a disability.
17: Carlos was standing with our daughter in her wheelchair. At the time of the shooting, he was trying to get away with his daughter.
16: Carlos was shot in the chest and died at Seattle Center. Seattle police say the shooting may have been gang-related, and it left several innocent bystanders among the victims. Two other people were also killed, and at least four others injured.
17: We were just standbys. You know, we were just at the wrong place, wrong time.
16: Now, she says she's trying to raise her children without her husband. At the memorial service, she was surrounded by friends, family, and Carlos's co-workers. They held a rosary service by his open casket, and a Catholic priest gave a prayer with Sandra by his side. During the prayer, she looked down at Carlos, the dad that took his kids on adventures, out to ice cream, and kicked the ball in the yard.
17: I stay strong for my kids. It was just amazing. I don't know why all the people that are amazing are the ones that go first.
16: The family buried Carlos Sanchez Villalba last weekend. He was 44. Casey Martin, KUOW News.
5: Two of those involved in the Bite of Seattle shootout were teenagers. And it's raising questions about whether Washington State is too easy on kids caught with guns. KUOW's state government reporter Sarah Mises-Tan has more.
18: Details about the teens involved in the shooting are still scarce, but we do know that one of them died at the scene, along with two bystanders. We also know that this teen was arrested 2 years ago for illegal gun possession.
19: 19-year-old junior Nico Samo had previously been involved in a shooting in South Seattle. In that 2024 case, police say he was illegally in possession of a handgun that had a modified Glock switch.
18: That audio is from Como News. A judge dismissed Nico Samo's old gun case in 2025. A year later, he was dead. And his story has drawn attention to how the state handles young people caught with guns. Washington has a five-strike law for people under 18. Each time they're caught with a gun, up to five times, a judge could put them in a detention center for under a month or recommend community service or impose a fine or do nothing at all. After the fifth time, more serious consequences kick in, like months behind bars. And that five-strike law is aimed at addressing root causes of gun violence instead of locking kids up for long periods of time.
20: So we really need to take seriously gun possession in this country, but the idea that we can solve this problem by coming down hard on youth is a misguided approach.
18: Josh Rovner is a senior research analyst at the Sentencing Project. It's a criminal justice reform group based in D.C., Rovner says that nationwide, penalties for juvenile gun possession tend to be not as harsh as adult sentences. That's because research shows that more time spent in detention centers can be harmful to young people.
21: You know, sending a kid away from home interrupts their education, it interrupts their employment, any number of things in their lives that offer some stability.
18: He says the longer a child spends in a detention center, the more likely they are to repeat crimes and return to jail. They're also more likely to experience mental health problems later on. But some lawmakers and prosecutors think Washington's five-strike law is too lenient on kids.
0: By the time they got to five, they would already have committed a serious offense, or they were shot and killed themselves.
18: That's Renton Democrat David Hackney. He tried to reform the five-strike law last year. He thought three strikes would be better, but his bill didn't go anywhere. It didn't even get a hearing.
0: My colleagues in the legislature, they called juvenile justice reform basically making it harder and harder to incarcerate juveniles. They say that it traumatizes them. So does violent crime traumatize the community.
18: Hackney worked with King County prosecutor Lisa Mannion to try and change the law. She also wants fewer strikes before a judge can send a kid to jail for longer periods of time. Longer than a month.
1: I am not trying to incarcerate more youth, but I do think that waiting until the fifth conviction of a young person carrying a firearm, it sends maybe the unintended message to young people that carrying a firearm is not a big deal.
18: She believes that if youth can be put in jail sooner and for longer than 30 days, officials might have a better chance to connect them with programming that can change their lives, get them out of dangerous situations, and get them to stop carrying guns.
1: What I really want to do is to offer young people interventions at an earlier point in time, because I really want us to try to change juvenile thinking and behavior as it comes to possessing firearms.
18: And she hopes that might stop them from committing more serious crimes that could get them sentenced as adults, like homicide. Mannion plans to work with Representative Hackney again next year to try and change the five-strike law. In Olympia, I'm Sarah Mises-Tan.
5: You can track the latest updates regarding the Bite of Seattle shooting here on KUOW 94.9 and on our website, KUOW.org, or on the KUOW app. The tragedy at Seattle Center is also continuing to generate political fallout for Mayor Katie Wilson. Some city council members are openly frustrated with the lack of answers from the mayor and from Seattle police regarding their communication to the public in the aftermath of the shooting, and the sparse details they're sharing about a suspected gunman still on the run. And this past week, two Seattle citizens filed a petition with the county elections office to recall the mayor, alleging she's, quote, derelict in her duties for public safety of the city of Seattle. KUOW's Scott Greenstone and Kat Smith helped make sense of this turmoil on their Sound Politics podcast and also detailed a small win for the mayor's legislative agenda and the most impactful results from the recent primary election.
22: Scott, let's start with Mayor Wilson's win this week. She had a rough month and she needed a win. We'll go into detail about why this month has been so rough for her. But suffice to say, for now, she needs a bit of good news. And it looks like she got some. Can you talk about her bill that passed the city council and what it does?
23: Yeah, this is something I've heard her talking about since last year when she ran. She talked about this on the campaign trail and since. She and other advocates use this term junk fees. Basically, fees landlords add onto your rent for things like mail and package delivery, pet rent is included in here, etc. This legislation that passed city council will essentially only allow fees the city has explicitly laid out in code, or optional fees you work out with your landlord for like extra things you can opt into. But for the most part, it kind of puts the kibosh on a lot of those things like pet rent. But the landlord can still, even after this law goes into effect next year, your landlord can still ask for a pet deposit or charge you for damages. So it does not limit them from doing that. And I also want to mention one other significant thing this legislation does. It empowers the city's construction and inspections department to investigate landlords and even subpoena them for breaking these rules and a bunch of others. And that is where criticisms from small landlords come in. I talked to a lobbyist for the Rental Housing Association, which is mostly like small time. They say mom and pop landlords. They said, look, big corporate equity-backed housing companies have lawyers and compliance departments are folks who, you know, rent a duplex or an ADU or a couple of properties. They don't. And it's going to discourage them further. And I think there he's talking about raising your rent.
22: Rents could go up as a result. They'll figure out a way to tack on these fees into the overall. Yeah. That's interesting. Yeah. Unintended consequence.
23: Sure, sure. Yeah. Or the end of the quote is the service is not going to be allowed.
22: And let's get back to the politics of this, Scott. Like you said earlier, this is a win for the mayor, a small win, but it's a win at a time when she really needs that. So remind us about all the trouble she's been facing in the past month, including the recall, a recall that got filed against Wilson this week.
23: So yeah, even though that probably won't go far, it's helpful to sum up the criticism she's gotten. So this recall petition is from two Seattle residents, a married couple, and they detail, you know, Mayor Wilson forced out the police chief in the middle of an active investigation into the Bite of Seattle shooting last month. Also, her decision to turn off the CCTV cameras after the World Cup. They also added, this couple who filed this recall petition, that they think she's mishandled disorder and crime on Aurora Avenue, in Belltown, and in Little Saigon. I think those are things that the mayor has gotten a lot of criticism for.
22: Yeah.
23: This recall petition, which they filed on Tuesday with the King County Elections Office, it's the beginning of a long, arduous process. Those charges are going to get served to the mayor. Then the mayor will get a chance to challenge them in court, and the court will decide if the recall supporters can go ahead and collect signatures. And then they need almost 70,000 signatures in 6 months to get them on the ballot in Seattle. But it's probably not even going to get that far. Most recall petitions get knocked down by court, or at least that's what constitutional scholar Hugh Spitzer said to me. He said he sees it all the time around the state. He reviewed these charges, which you can find on our website if you want to go to KUOW.org and read them for yourself and develop your own opinion. But he said the petitioner, quote, appears to be alleging missteps by the mayor and not necessarily illegal or improper behavior, which is kind of what you need for this petition to go forward. The pressure is certainly on the mayor and also on her new interim chief, who we had mentioned a little bit 2 weeks ago that she named. Andre Sales is his name. The pressure's on him to solve the deadly shooting from 2.5 weeks ago at the Bite of Seattle Festival. So, Kat.
22: Yep.
23: You watched this week a briefing that Chief Sales gave to the city council on Tuesday at a public safety committee meeting. What did we learn at that city council meeting?
22: We did not learn a whole lot. Sales said that investigators are reviewing video footage from the incident and they're preparing search warrants, but details are still scarce. How many suspects are still at large? Is there a killer?
23: Wow, we still don't know.
22: No. Is there a killer still on the loose? Unclear. There are still questions swirling around the teenagers allegedly involved in the shooting. Wow. But there are lots of political questions swirling too. The city council is mad.
23: Yeah.
22: Big mad. They want to know where exactly the mayor was during the initial response to the shooting. How involved was she that night? What did she know about the shooting and when? Why was the chief of police asked to resign in the days after the shooting? All of that still unclear, and the council wants answers.
23: Yeah, it's definitely staying a political story there. Parallel to the police investigation into the shooting, there is also now an independent investigation into how the city handled its official response in the hours after the shooting. Is that right, Kat? Can you talk about that really quick?
22: Yeah. Mayor Wilson announced this also on Tuesday. She has asked the city's Office of Inspector General to conduct a separate review into who knew what and when and where the breakdown in communications happened among city officials. So, immediately after the shooting happened, there were dozens of officials firing off text messages and emails and jumping on and off video calls. So the Inspector General's office is going to try and piece together a timeline of communications, and maybe that's going to give some answers as to why it took 5 hours to update the public on what was going on that night.
23: Right.
22: Remember, the shooting happened.
23: Yeah.
22: Right. The shooting happened at 6 p.m. Press briefing didn't happen until almost 11. Mayor Wilson's director of public safety, Allison Holcomb, she said something that was, as a journalist, I felt it was kind of frustrating. She said that the mayor's office is going to turn over all the emails and text messages related to the shooting to the Office of Inspector General. That's the stuff that reporters and city councilors have been asking over and over for
23: materials. I've put in public records requests for all those.
22: Yes, you did. Yeah. And so we might have to wait until the independent investigation is done to get those. And that won't be till until December. And city council members are accusing the police chief and the mayor's office of using that independent review to avoid answering questions about the shooting. And Holcomb, the mayor's public safety director, she says that the council is really hung up on the political questions here. And she accused them of playing politics and not caring enough about, you know, getting to the bottom of what the communication problems were and how to stop that from happening in the future if another event like this happens.
23: Are there going to be any policy changes as a result of this shooting? I don't know if we've talked about, like, there's more staffing at Seattle Summer Events, but that's, you know, of police at Seattle Summer Events. But, like, anything really tangible in the law?
22: On a city level, I'm not sure yet, but at the state level, maybe. So the state has a juvenile gun law that allows 5 strikes.
23: Okay, so we're trying to tie up loose ends. Some of these stories are going to continue to develop, obviously. We can't tie them up entirely, perfectly, neatly. But the last bit of leftovers we're throwing in are from last week's primary episode. As we said then, sleepy primary for the most part. And there's not a lot of races that we were watching last week that have changed this week. Another thing that did not change is in that wide open Supreme Court justice seat that we have been talking about on and off with Sarah Mizestan. On a wide open seat, 2 progressives or 2 sort of liberal endorsed candidates were duking it out. Jamie Hawk, she has kept the lead over the other kind of liberal guy, Mike Diaz. And it was really just a question of which one was going to face off against the candidate supported by the GOP, David Stevens. Again, that race also has not changed.
22: And usually those races are really sleepy, those Supreme Court races, because candidates aren't really supposed to talk about how they might rule on upcoming cases or where they might stand on upcoming cases like the millionaire's tax that's going to be before justices next year. Usually they don't even talk about old rulings that they don't like. But our colleague Amy Radel actually did an interview with David Stevens, that GOP-backed candidate that you mentioned, and he seemed to imply that he might rule against a millionaire's tax. Yeah. You got to kind of read between the lines.
23: Yep.
22: He also said he was, quote, disturbed by a number of other recent rulings by the progressive leaning court.
23: Yeah, interesting.
5: You just heard KUOW's Scott Greenstone and Kat Smith on this week's Sound Politics podcast. 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

Coming up, Washington State has big clean energy goals, but with a looming deadline of 2045 to reach 100% renewable or zero emission electricity statewide, people are starting to ask, are these ambitions actually achievable? We'll take a closer look after this short break.

0: This is 94.9 KUOW, Seattle's NPR news station. Thanks so much for joining us this evening. We're happy to have you along.
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3: This is the best of KUOW. I'm Kate Stone. The state of Washington is committed to leading the nation in the fight against climate change. Back in 2019, the legislature passed the Clean Energy Transformation Act, a multi-step plan to require all utilities statewide to supply 100% carbon-neutral electricity by 2045. Just last year, these companies largely phased out coal-based energy production. Still, many utilities and even lawmakers are questioning how achievable that 2045 goal really is. This week on the Seattle Now podcast, KUOW's Gabriel Spitzer sat down with reporter Greg Kim from the Seattle Times Climate Lab to assess Washington's progress towards reducing emissions and how events might play out in the next 19 years.
4: Washington had a really good head start in this, in that like 60% of our power comes from hydropower, which is renewable. The answer can be different depending on which utility. And so some utilities like PSE or Puget Sound Energy, they were getting the majority of their power from fossil fuels.
5: All right. Well, you mentioned hydropower, which the rivers run pretty much 24/7, right, with a little bit of variation depending on how high the water levels are. What about wind and solar? How far has that gotten us to this 100% renewable goal?
4: There's another aspect besides just getting our existing power usage to be completely clean, right? Because our power usage is expected to grow a tremendous amount over the next two decades, right? And so it's not just about replacing our current electricity that's generated by fossil fuels into clean energy. It's about meeting all of that additional demand with clean energy. And so that's a big problem that most utilities will be facing going forward, even if they are mostly clean today.
5: What's driving that increased demand?
4: It's nearly all in the long-term electric vehicles and building heat pumps.
5: Not data centers.
4: Data centers are a big part of the electricity demand going forward into the next like 5 or 6 years. That's the short term. But in the longer term, over the next two decades, nearly all of it is EVs and building heat pumps. Yeah. And utilities are saying that they're going to be struggling really hard to keep up with that demand.
5: So what kind of options are they considering in order to plan for a future where we have, what is it, 50 to 100% more electricity use than today?
4: Utilities are saying they're going to try to meet the state law as closely as possible. So they're racing to add wind and solar as fast as they can. But they are facing two constraints with that. In the short term, it's, first of all, just even getting the wind and solar power over to us. Your listeners may have heard about the transmission constraints. That's the power lines that are delivering power over. And so in the short term, it can be difficult to get wind and solar power to the customers that need them, right? But even if that were possible, even if you were to remove that constraint, they say that wind and solar power still has a long-term limitation because they are only available at certain times. And actually in the Northwest, they're least available at the times that we need power most.
5: Say more about that. How does the supply and demand line up in that way?
4: Yeah. So in the Northwest, we need power most during the winter, right? When it's really cold, people are turning up the heat, increasingly with heat pumps. And especially during cold snaps that last multiple days, that's when we need power most. And during those times, the same high-pressure weather systems that can bring those extremely low temperatures can also stall winds. And during the winter, we have earlier sunsets, and so they have less solar power that they can count on. And so there's this gap that utilities say that exists into the long term that wind and solar just can't be relied on for these winter cold snaps that they're still expected to keep the power on.
5: So what's the alternative that the utilities are using?
4: They basically say there's two theoretical solutions, right? One is batteries. And we're starting to see a lot of these big battery projects being added, but there's still limitations with existing battery technology in that they're lithium ion. They can only hold a charge of 4 to 8 hours. And so in this scenario we're talking about where they have cold snaps for multiple days, you'd need so many batteries basically stacked on top of each other to last you through that cold snap that utilities are saying that you would need an unrealistic amount of batteries to be able to last you through that, which leads them to their only solution that they're saying really exists, which is power plants powered by natural gas. Natural gas is a fossil fuel, and burning it is cleaner than coal. It emits about half the amount of carbon, but it's still a fossil fuel. PSE and these energy analysts are saying we'll use gas peakers. And so these are a certain type of gas plant. They don't run 24/7. They're basically off by default. And within minutes, you can fire them up during these periods when demand peaks or when wind and solar aren't on fully, and use gas just in these rare times to fire up power.
5: So it still creates pollution. So they're saying it's important for us to build gas-powered electricity capacity to meet this growing demand. What does the law say about that?
4: The law says they're allowed to do that until 2045, but the law says by 2045, we need 100% clean power. So that would mean that we can't run these gas plants to produce electricity here in the state after that.
5: It feels like power plants are like generational investments, right? They're supposed to be around for decades and decades. Why would you build a bunch of power plants fueled by gas if they're going to be illegal in 20 years?
4: That's one where what the utilities are saying are not what climate advocates think that they are thinking. The motives there are somewhat unclear, okay? And so utilities are saying they can convert gas plants to be clean later on by that deadline potentially. And so the way they would do that is they would convert these plants to run on renewable fuels, say hydrogen or biodiesel, or maybe they do carbon capture and capture the carbon coming out of the gas plants before they enter the atmosphere, and then they would comply with the law, right? What climate advocates are afraid of, though, is that they'll build these plants saying they'll do that, but then not be able to do it by that deadline and say, oh crap, we spent billions of dollars building these plants and we have no other way to keep the power on during these cold snaps. And so that will basically corner lawmakers into changing the law by having spent all that money on those infrastructure.
5: Interesting. Okay, so it's like they'll have all these sunk costs, and because these companies have a lot of juice in Olympia, they would have influence over potentially making exceptions in the law or weakening it in some way.
4: Yeah.
5: Wow. Okay.
4: Experts are saying that it's unlikely that we'll get to those technological breakthroughs and the manufacturing breakthroughs by 2045. They do think they will come eventually, right? And so there are people in the utility industry who are also saying that as well, and saying like, we were just a little bit too early in our goal. We were just a little bit too ambitious. If we had given us a little bit more time, maybe we'd be able to hit it, right? And so then there are climate advocates that are saying we can buy more time. And, you know, a lot of this that we're talking about, this need for gas or something to fill this gap, is driven because we are driving up electricity demand so much so fast. And they're saying if we can slow that down, not by like slowing down our transition to EVs and heat pumps, that's still really necessary for climate, but if we can use a little bit less, especially in those peak times. That's the biggest problem that we're talking about, whether that's through mandatory EV charging at night. That's not something we have right now. Or if we curtail data centers on the coldest days of the winter. Those are some really big wins that are somewhat low-hanging fruit in climate advocates' eyes. The data center industry would not say that. They're saying that would buy us some additional time and allow for these emerging technologies to mature a little bit more to be able to be ready to step into that gap.
5: So really go after the demand side a little bit more than just on the supply side.
4: Yeah, yeah.
5: So as this plays out and we have these competing dynamics of rising demand and this deadline approaching in 2045, how's it going to show up for consumers?
4: We're already seeing it. Puget Sound Energy's bills have risen something like 60% in the last 3 years, right? And that's for a lot of reasons, but this clean energy transition is a big part of that, as they're having to procure a lot of new generation resources, wind and solar, while having to ramp down the coal and fossil fuel that they relied on. It is going to be expensive. And Democratic lawmakers are becoming increasingly sensitive to that. And that's one of the outs that they're seeing here. There's already kind of a general exemption written into the state's climate law that says, like, hey, if this gets too expensive, utilities can get a pass, they can slow down.

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1: Eric Stoltz and Laura Linney star in Barefoot in the Park by Neil Simon. 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
4: This is the Best of KUOW on 94.9 Seattle's NPR news station. I'm Kate Stone. It's not your imagination. Booking popular experiences in our national parks is becoming increasingly difficult. Getting a permit to backpack in the Enchantments or secure a campsite at Diablo Lake is almost like winning the lottery. But it's quite likely that the reason accessing our parks is feeling like the Hunger Games these days comes down to artificial intelligence. This week on KUOW's economy podcast Booming, co-host Monica Nicholsberg and Joshua McNichols talked with freelance writer and editor Heather Hansman about the ways that bots are making our leisure time a lot less leisurely and whether there's anything we humans can do to take back our public lands.

0: So, Monica, outdoor recreation is just a huge part of the economy in Washington state. I mean, a lot of people move here in part because, like, they like going camping and hiking and stuff like that. Have you had a chance to go out and camp this year?
1: I have, but not in the places that I wanted to go, and definitely not on the budget that I had in mind. The national parks have just gotten really hard to access. And I'm not the only one who's noticed this. There's another journalist who also loves to get outdoors, and she did a deep dive on this. Heather Hansman, the author of Powder Days, Downriver, and Fierce Country. And she recently wrote a piece for the nonprofit newsroom Republic Lands and Wired titled, "The U.S. Built a Site to Ensure Fair Access to Public Lands, Then Everything Went Wrong."
0: Ooh.
1: So here's our conversation. Heather, welcome to Booming.
2: Thanks for having me.
1: Can I bring you a personal story that maybe you can help me understand based on your reporting?
2: Yes, please.
1: Okay. So I really wanted to go camping in North Cascades National Park with my family the last weekend of July. And I was too late to get the campsites that they released 6 months in advance, but I did everything that I could to be ready for the batch that they release 7 days before your trip. The second it went from 6:59 to 7, I tried to put the sites into my cart and every single one was reserved. So what happened here?
2: Well, first of all, I want to say that your experience is not unique. This is happening to a lot of people, and that's sort of where the genesis for this story came from.

0: I had similar experiences, especially with river permits. I'm a big boater. And I had sort of heard rumors that this was happening to a lot of people and all kinds, you know, hiking permits, camping permits that are all managed through recreation.gov, which is a big federal clearinghouse website that manages most of our public land reservations these days. And I had sort of started to hear rumors that there were bots in the system and that bots were going in and grabbing these sites before people get to them, kind of like your experience where you're there the second it opens, you're ready to roll. And even when you do it, everything is gone. And I had a similar experience trying to get camping permits for my family and a group of my husband's college friends. And they all got snapped up. We got kind of worse campsites. And then when we got out onto the river, this is a river trip, nobody was in the campsites. So it felt like there was something fishy happening with the system. And so I kind of dug in to follow these bot rumors. And it turns out that there are people even bragging in forums on websites about the bots that they've built to get in there and grab up those sites faster than a human can get them.
1: Can you just explain what actually happens when a bot books a campsite or a permit on these government websites? I mean, who's making them and how do they work in practice?
0: Yeah, so I found a guy. I'm not like a particularly tech savvy person. I don't know how to build a bot, but I found a guy who has been really frustrated with the system. He's a web developer and he started building bots to kind of prove that this is happening in the system. So there's a couple different kinds. There's ones that can go and scrape and see what's available. There's ones that know that the permits drop at 7 a.m. and are there at 7 o'clock, 0.000 milliseconds and can go in and snap them. And then there's others that can kind of hold things in people's carts indefinitely. So there's a bunch of different kinds of bots. But the most common ones, I think, are the ones that are scraping for availability and that are going in the second that things open up and grabbing them.
1: And then who is making them?
0: That's kind of the tricky question because it's hard to track. And a lot of this is sort of anecdotal. And Rec.gov is a federal website, but it's operated by a government contractor, Booz Allen Hamilton. And they've kind of said, yeah, we see some bot activity, but we don't think it's a big deal. You know, we're putting up the normal guidelines. And people like this guy that I found who broke through is saying that they're not actually maintaining the kind of security protections that they should be. So it's pretty easy for folks who have a little bit of, you know, coding knowledge to build a bot like this. So I talked to an economics professor at the University of Colorado who is studying this, who built a bot that got him permits. There tends to be in sort of like a Bay Area tech scene where people are talking about it and bragging about it to get, you know, Yosemite campsites and things like that. So there's kind of pockets all over the place where people are building them.
1: It's not actually a problem financially for the parks that this is happening, right? Because they're still getting money for those campsites.
0: So this is another interesting piece too. They are getting some money, but the way that Booz Allen Hamilton, the contractor that runs rec.gov, set up their contract is that they've had it for about 10 years now. The site had existed before, but they rebuilt the site to make it, you know, in theory, more accessible for people. And they rebuilt the site for free, which Congress thought was a great deal. And then part of the contract was that they would get a percentage of the fees on every transaction. So every time you sign up for a campsite or submit to the lottery for something like the enchantments or the wave in Arizona or these kind of desirable things, the contractor is getting a percentage of it and they won't release what that percentage is. They say it's kind of trade secrets. I think a lot of people, and I've talked to rangers about this too, feel like, oh, okay, well, like I entered the lottery and I didn't get it, but it's okay because the money's going to public land, which is something I believe in. But that's not 100% true.
1: And in terms of the system we have now, at least with recreation.gov, what are the consequences for everyday people trying to access our public lands? Like, what's the big picture here?
0: I mean, I think the thing that feels the scariest is that access to public lands and resources becomes a much more rarefied thing that is driven by technology access or financial ability.
1: And of course, the dream of our national parks and public lands is that they're a shared resource for everyone.
0: Yeah, you know, we're all public landowners, as they say. But if that isn't true on the ground, that undermines the whole mission of it, I think.
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There are lots of empty buildings in Seattle just waiting to be transformed into spaces for fun and creativity. At least, that's what Josh Okrent, the co-founder of the Punk Rock Flea Market, says. For the last 20 years, Okrent has moved the market from vacant building to vacant building, opening them up for the region's artists, crafters, and collectors to sell their wares to the public. Right now, you can find the latest edition of the Punk Rock Flea Market in the old QFC on 15th Avenue East in Capitol Hill. And since Josh and his team moved in, it's become known as the Quality Flea Center. KUOW's Jeannie Yandel spoke with Josh about what it's been like running this enterprise for so many years and what you can expect when you walk into a punk rock flea market for the first time.

0: It is an overwhelming experience. Whatever space we're using at the time, the space is full.
1: Okay.
0: So full of vendors selling small things, big things, really literally everything from little pins that fit in your pocket to great big pieces of furniture and old pieces of sculpture and steamer trunks and large skeletons and highway road signs, all kinds of things. What we try to do is have a very welcoming presence at the front. So you come, you give a dollar. Mm-hmm. We keep the price a dollar as it's been for 20 years. And there's always a friendly face at the door. They give you a hand stamp. They can give you some guidance. Here's where the bar is. That's where the records are. That's where the bathroom is. Here's where we keep the ATM. And then basically you're on your own in this wild, creative, shopping, sharing wonderland. It is an overwhelming experience from the get-go. There's a huge amount to see. And so people choose their starting point and wander off and have their adventure.
1: Okay. It sounds a little bit choose your own adventure.
0: It is choose your own adventure. There are many directions, even from the very front door. There's half a dozen ways you can go and everything leads to something different.
1: Wow. Okay. You said it's overwhelming when you walk in, but there is someone there to sort of help you transition into the space. Is it loud? Like, does it smell like stuff?
0: Yeah. It's not, again, we're not trying to get people out. We're trying to bring them in and keep them there.
1: Yeah.
0: So we're not blasting anybody with music. That being said, it's the punk rock flea market.
1: Sure.
0: And so we have live music and we have DJs and the volume can get pretty high.
1: What came first? Was it the idea for something like the punk rock flea market, or was it an empty space that you encountered?
0: The space came first.
1: Okay.
0: So I have always been curious about these in-between spaces since I was a kid, you know, painting graffiti with friends and looking for spaces that were unoccupied that could be used in different ways or, you know, not abused, but kind of taken advantage of, right? Like used to their full potential, let me say, or to a different potential. So
1: repurposed, I think is the word we use
0: that's,
1: now.
0: That's okay. Good. Right. Repurposed, yeah. Upcycled.
1: There you go.
0: I was working for a low income housing property developer in town for a low income housing institute. And someone else, a developer who was working with them, pointed out to me that he knew of this proclivity I had. And he said, hey, there's one building that has a bar underneath the building that has been untouched for years. It's sitting there. It's vacant. Do you want to just come take a look at it? And I was like, oh, yeah, let's go take a look. So he had the key and he got me. We both went in and immediately I saw the potential. It was a basement space. Mm-hmm. It was a first and wall, a former union hall that had become a bar for a while and had been vacated quickly. So it was just this rotting former bar with a stage, mm-hmm. two bars and a stage. And a really cool space that was sitting unused and underutilized. So I approached the owners about using that space to do something. My only idea at that point was throwing a party.
1: Okay.
0: And their response was, okay, I could use it if I cleaned it up. Mm-hmm. Didn't bring any trouble on their heads, right?
1: Okay.
0: Didn't bring the police. So kept things, you know, legal and friendly with the neighbors, and that some portion of it was a benefit for the low-income housing developer, which was a nonprofit. And it seemed like it made sense to me. It was a reasonable offer. I liked it. So that's where the first team got assembled, just in cleaning out that space. And it was nasty. It was a bar that I don't know the backstory, but they left in a hurry, clearly. Okay. So there was still, I mean, the bar was still set up with rotted fruit around and there was garbage around, and it was a job in itself. And then just building it up in a way that we could use it. So, you know, fixing whatever had been a hazard at that point, making sure there was, you know, there were tables in the place and places where people could congregate. And the very first, that was September 2006. And then on Saturday, we did the first punk rock flea market. But it was the flea market that just really rang a bell with people. And so people loved it. It was a bigger crowd than we would have predicted even from the get-go. And everyone's immediate response was, how can we do this more often?
1: Oh.
0: So that was the seed.
1: Why do you think people loved that first flea market so much? Like, what were they saying that made you understand that was something that they really love?
0: It turns out that there really is. And this isn't a surprise to anybody, but it just turns out that there really is a wonderful, huge, creative underground community in Seattle. There are a lot of people who are sitting in their basements making really interesting, beautiful things, or collecting interesting, beautiful things. And this was a venue for folks to come out and show them that wasn't, it's so non-corporate. It was all the first shows were non-juried. It was whoever showed up could sell. I think we charged $25 for a table at that point.
1: Oh, wow.
0: And so anyone that could bring the $25 together or do work trade, which is something we offered then and still offer, they could just show up and sell their stuff. You know, it didn't have to be professional. It didn't have to meet any kind of standard at that point. It was really to show up and be part of the fun.
1: Yeah.
0: And we really are we're a very low bar organization in terms of who can participate. We have very few rules. We try to say yes. Like, that's our object, is just to say yes to folks who want to be part of it.
1: What does that mean? You try and say yes. Like, in practice, what does that actually mean? What does that look like?
0: It's a humble way of organizing an effort. Just being able to say that I don't have all the answers and no one has all the ideas, that there are people can come out of the woodwork, people we've never met before, who have interesting perspectives and interesting thoughts and a way of doing things that might never have occurred to me or to the team that we've been working with, and just hearing that and making room for that to happen. That's where the best ideas come from. None of us pretend we know it all. We want to hear what other people can bring to the table.
1: If I wanted to come forth with an idea, if I had something that I thought would be really cool in this space, how do I do that? Like, what are the ramp ways to be able to talk to you guys about this?
0: Show up. You show up.
1: Say more.
0: Where every Thursday we have a work party, which is literally an open session work party. And the doors are open and you can come in and we'll put you to work. And if you're not sure what you want to do, we'll put a tool in your hand, or we'll be like, oh, right now we're moving the skate ramps around, or right now we're hanging this art show that we're showing over the next few days. And so folks come and volunteer all the time.
1: Who's showing up? Like,
0: who's showing up?
1: Yeah.
0: So we're in Capitol Hill right now. So yeah. Capitol Hill folks, a lot of young people, young punks. There's a tremendous representation from the trans community right now, kind of young punk trans kids who are on Capitol Hill, right? Either they grew up in Seattle or around, and they've been attracted to the gravity of Capitol Hill. And we have a bunch of our leadership, our trans community, our whole bar staff are all trans folks. And so that's a community that we're particularly open to. And so we'll have a lot of that. We'll have a lot of, you know, the doors are open on a Thursday and we just did a fashion show, say on the weekend, and someone came in for the first time and they think, oh, I like this. I like what's going on here. And they'll come back on a Thursday and they'll ask to help.
1: Okay, you've been doing this for 20 years now. What's your favorite part of Punk Rock Flea Market?
0: I love that people keep showing up. I love that people keep coming. And I love that young people still feel like this is something relevant to them. That we haven't burned ourselves out. We haven't come nearly to the end of this idea, that there's still room to grow and there's still room for more people, and more people are still interested in showing up. I love that.
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0: We've got the Arts Hour coming up next. 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It's 9 o'clock.
3: Coming up on the Arts Hour with me, Nikki Beatty, American superstar drag queen RuPaul on his comedy disaster movie Stop That Train. Luxembourgish German actor Vicky Creeps shares the unique way she shakes off her characters. And the American composer Missy Mazzoli explains what inspired her opioid crisis opera, The Galloping Cure.
4: Oh, I mean, this would have been the late 80s, early 90s. So, you know, Bon Jovi, Living on a Prayer, all the Guns N' Roses, these epic stories. But yeah, I think that this opera in particular is equal parts music theater, it's dance, there's electronic music in it, there's a little bit of everything.
3: Also, Patrick Bramall and Harriet Dyer from hit Australian series Colin from Accounts, Cuban global ballet star and choreographer Carlos Acosta on what made him first love his art form. We have digital voodoo music from West Africa, and I'll be talking to two members of India's first all-female hip-hop collective, Wild Wild Women. All that and more coming up on the Arts Hour.
5: BBC News with Sue Montgomery. The authorities in Russia and Ukraine are both reporting fresh attacks on their capital cities. Reports say a major retail warehouse in Moscow's southern suburbs has been targeted, and that once again, the Ukrainians have been unable to defend themselves from a salvo of Russian missiles. David Bamford reports.
6: The mayor of Moscow, Sergei Sobyanin, said Russian defense forces have intercepted over 100 Ukrainian drones and were dealing with locations hit by fallen debris. Ukrainian media say among the targets hit is a Warburys retail warehouse at Kolodino, that's just 25 kilometers from the center of Moscow. Unconfirmed video on social media appears to show the building fully ablaze. The mayor of Kiev, Vitaly Klitschko, said there'd been multiple explosions caused by Russian missiles. Footage posted online show areas of the city being pounded. There are no details of casualties.
5: Lawyers representing President Trump have launched a fresh attack on the BBC over its handling of the $10 billion defamation case. Court filings show BBC lawyers attempted to serve subpoenas on Donald Trump Jr., the president's daughter, Ivanka Trump, and her husband, Jared Kushner. Greg McKenzie has more details.
7: President Trump's legal team has accused the BBC of trying to harass the president and his family. The BBC's legal team says they might have relevant knowledge about the president's intentions before the speech he delivered ahead of the Capitol riot in January 2021. Mr. Trump's spokesman accused the corporation of abusing the deposition process and trying to distract from what he called its obvious liability after the BBC apologised for editing together unconnected sections of the speech in a panorama programme.
5: Moroccan police have stopped hundreds of people from illegally crossing into Spain's North African territory of Ceuta. Moroccan media say nearly 300, mostly from sub-Saharan Africa, tried to circumvent the reinforced police presence near the border. This man from Morocco, who's keen to make the journey into Ceuta, says he's overwhelmed by the lack of certainty.
8: We don't know how long we're going to live like this. People are dying. People are in a terrible condition. Some have diabetes and some have been injured. Now we're waiting. No food, no water, nothing. We don't know how much longer we're going to remain like this, whether it will be 2 months or 3 months.
5: Iranian commercial flights to the southern port of Bandar Abbas have resumed after repeated interruptions during U.S. attacks on the city. The Director General of Iran's airport said scheduled flights began on Saturday. BBC News. Brazil's leftist president Luiz Inácio Lula da Silva and his right-wing rival Flavio Bolsonaro are starting their official presidential campaigns later today. Polls suggest the October election will be a tight race. Flavio Bolsonaro, who cast himself as a moderate version of his father Jair, is expected to promise his supporters he'll be tough on crime. Scientists have told the BBC they're increasingly concerned about the number of social media influencers taking risks to film themselves with sharks. At least three content creators have been bitten while filming in less than a year. In cycling, the NSN team has withdrawn from the Tour of Portugal one day after its 19-year-old rider, Finlay Tarling, died in an accident during the race. The British cyclist was involved in a head-on collision with a vehicle travelling in the opposite direction. Ahead of the next stage of the competition, the president of the Portuguese Cycling Federation, Candido Barbosa, explained the measures that had been put in place.
9: The organization has made a few adjustments. The team paddock is decorated with flowers. There will be a minute of silence, no team presentations, and no music. There is no food or alcoholic beverages, items usually found at Volta a Portugal, as everyone shares a respectful solidarity regarding the tragedy.
5: Tropical storm Lala has strengthened to a Category 1 hurricane as it approaches the southern islands of Hawaii, which are being lashed with strong winds and heavy rain. Lala will make its closest approach to Big Island in the next few hours. It could also impact Oahu and Maui. If the hurricane makes landfall, it would be the first to directly strike the state in more than 30 years. BBC News.
3: Hello and welcome to the Arts Hour from the BBC World Service. I'm Nikki Beatty, bringing you a star-studded lineup of guests and some cultural companionship with the best global arts, culture and entertainment conversation from across the BBC and beyond. Coming up, we'll hear from the American superstar and Drag Race host RuPaul about his comedy disaster movie Stop That Train. Luxembourgish German actor Vicky Creeps shares the unique way that she shakes off her characters when she finishes a role. And the American composer Missy Mazzoli explains what inspired her opioid crisis opera, The Galloping Cure. Also on the show, Patrick Bramall and Harriet Dyer, real-life couple and co-creators of the hit Australian series Colin from Accounts, discuss how they work together. Cuban global ballet star and choreographer Carlos Acosta, on the moment he knew that dance was his destiny. And we have digital voodoo music from West Africa, from the feminist band Nana Benz du Togo. That's not all, though. My guests on today's Arts Hour are two members of India's first all-female hip-hop collective, Wild Wild Women, Preeti and Kranti. You'll hear them later in the show. And our cultural critic this week is the art historian, curator, writer, and host of the All About Art podcast, Alexandra Steinecker-Clark. Before we go any further, Alexandra, do you have a cultural highlight that you'd like to recommend to the world this week?
10: I sure do. My cultural highlight for this week is the artwork by Korean-American artist Samantha Yoon Wall. Now, I saw Samantha's works when I was over in Seattle. I'm from Seattle. I was visiting family, and I went to the Seattle Art Museum, and I saw her exhibition there because she currently has a solo on, which is very, very special. And I then went to this new art innovation lab, and I got to see Samantha, who's doing a residency at SHISPA, and I got to talk to her, and I got to see her work, and I got to see some works in progress.
3: Describe her work to us.
10: Absolutely. So she works in kind of grayscale, like black, white, gray, because she works in carbon-based material. So that means she works with charcoal, she works with ink, she works with Conte crayon, and she also works with stencil, a bit of collage, and they're silhouettes of mostly women, as well as a couple of outlines of different plants that carry meaning. And she brings them together in different, these silhouettes are moving and doing different things. And sometimes there's a little bit of, you know, this eeriness about it, because you don't necessarily see their identity as figures, but you yourself can kind of project yourself into it, which is also very special.
3: Sounds wonderful. Mm. Thank you so much for that. Let's begin flamboyantly. RuPaul is a 14-time Emmy Award and Tony Award-winning performer and the engine that drives the international TV phenomenon Drag Race. For his latest film role, RuPaul stars as a female president in Stop That Train, an action comedy disaster movie in which two stewardesses, played by Drag Race stars, try and save a high-speed train from crashing.
11: Conductor, are you saying that you're on a runaway train?
12: Worse, we can't stop.
13: The storm of Gaza.
12: In English, please.
14: It's gonna be a disaster.
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17: In Mandarin, please.
18: There's no need to panic.
3: RuPaul spoke to the BBC's Sarah Cox about the film and his multifaceted career.
19: Can you read me?
20: Girl, where do I start?
21: My goal has always been to stuff as many lives into one lifetime as possible, like Jane Fonda and Quincy Jones, you know?
22: And have you enjoyed all the different lives that you've squeezed in?
21: No! That's part of it. You know, you're not going to enjoy everything. In fact, most things don't work out. Most of the projects that you try to mount, it don't work out. Some do. And I've been very fortunate.
22: And would it be fair to say that you had quite a tough start in life?
21: I think life is tough. Now, if we were speaking generally, I've been really fortunate. I've been very lucky in things. But, you know, there's always hardships that you have to face. But you learn how to navigate that stuff, which is what makes you who you are.
22: Was it ever in doubt that you were going to be a star?
21: No. No.
22: It's fair to say you're a big fan of trains, isn't it?
21: I love trains.
22: Yeah. And there's a romanticism about them.
21: Absolute romanticism. I guess it's the Agatha Christie books, maybe. I don't know. But I've always loved them. I remember as a kid taking a train from San Diego up to L.A. to visit my father and just loved it so much. I think it is the Agatha Christie of it all. I love taking the train over to Paris it's just so wonderful. And I always listen to Stock Aitken Waterman on the train because their music sounds like a chugga chugga chugga chugga chugga chugga. Oh, never gonna give you yes.
22: First time on your show, were you not a tiny bit disappointed that you didn't plunge into the sea and see like mermaids and that? I was fully expecting.
21: In our movie, are you talking about our movie when we go into the water in the?
22: Oh, of course! Oh my gosh, it happens in that. It happens with the Glamazonia Express. The movie is Stop That Train.
21: Stop That Train! It's my Albert Finney. Albert Finney does that in a movie. He says that line in a movie.
22: I mean, it is so much fun. It is just what we need right now.
21: Yes,
22: I love that it's a beautiful nod as well because I grew up, my generation, Airplane, Naked Gun,
21: love
22: all of those.
21: Yes.
22: You are President Gagwell, and it is led by loads of fabulous drag queens. Was it just a joy to be involved with?
21: It was just a joy to be involved with. We needed to do something that would lift everyone up and sort of forget about escapism, forget about all of that mishigas.
3: RuPaul, and the film is Stop That Train. Our cultural commentator on the Arts Hour this week is Alexandra Steinecker-Clark. Are you, Alex, a RuPaul's Drag Race fan from the US, UK, or anywhere else?
10: Unfortunately, I hate to admit it, but I've never seen RuPaul's Drag Race. However, I have, of course, heard of it. It is a seminal piece of good TV to watch, and I'm aware of that. So maybe it's high time that I catch up on that.
3: Does stuffing as many lives into one as possible, his phrase for his desire to be and do many things, resonate with you in any way?
10: It really does.
3: In what way?
10: I was born in the United States, and then when I was a teenager, I moved to Austria. And so I had to adapt fairly quickly to a new culture, a new language, and that changes your personality. You know, as a teenager, as a human being, you kind of start to adapt in a different way. And then I moved to London, and I started to study art history. And so living in this multicultural kind of upbringing, I've definitely felt like I've lived different lives.
3: And it's been to your advantage.
10: I think so. Yes, absolutely. And then I must say, you know, I work in the art world, and so that's currently not the easiest sector to be in. But I feel like I've lived a lot of different lives professionally. I've worked in galleries. I've worked in auction houses. I'm now freelance. I've written a book. I present. I run a podcast. And really, RuPaul's professional story deeply resonated with me and how much he has done creatively in his career.
3: Before, you weren't allowed to be a multi-hyphenate because it just meant that you couldn't do any one single thing well. Today, I think we all need to be multi-hyphenates, don't we? Thank you so much, Alex. You're listening to The Arts Hour from the BBC World Service. I'm Nikki Beatty. Luxembourgish German actor Vicky Creeps is probably best known for her role in the Academy Award-winning film Phantom Thread, alongside Daniel Day-Lewis. Her latest role is in Love Me Tender, written and directed by the French filmmaker Anna Cazenave-Combe. It's a moving and powerful drama based on a book by Constance Dubré about a mother forced to fight for her relationship with her young son after choosing to live openly as a gay woman. Vicky Creeps told the BBC's Kylie Pentelo what appealed to her about the role.
1: It was really the book by Constance Dubré at the base. And this woman, Constance herself, describes her own life. And I think I've never read anything where a woman was so honestly describing her view on motherhood. And she describes it completely in her own view, very painfully, truthfully real, I think. And I've just never read that before. It was just, to me, like another step in feminism, you know, like philosophically, really.
2: It is heartbreaking in parts to watch. And the hardest part for me, I think, was watching her relationship with her son slowly unravel. How did you prepare for the emotional intensity of portraying a mother who's effectively being pushed out of her child's life?
1: You know, I always try not to over-prepare myself. And since I have two kids, it was easy to just understand how you might feel if you cannot see your child and how you cannot even move or speak in a way that you feel because they might take your child away and this prison, really. I actually didn't try to prepare that part too much.
2: As you said, you have two children. And I believe when you got pregnant at the age of 25, you were told your career would be over. But tell me about that. And I mean, you clearly proved them wrong.
1: Yeah, I mean, I think I proved them wrong, if you say them, in many ways. And it was different, you know, than it's hard to believe, but it was very different. And people would tell me that. And the first movie I was supposed to do, I couldn't because they said, oh, she's pregnant. You know, what if she can't move? Or I had a director once ask me beforehand, oh, but now you're pregnant. I hope your face doesn't change. You know, I mean, then I was too scared to say anything. But now I would probably, I don't know, throw my coffee in his face or something.
2: You've had many acclaimed roles, as we said. We mentioned your role in the 2017 Oscar-winning film Phantom Thread. But you decided to move away from Hollywood after that for a while. Can you tell us why?
1: Well, if you spent more than, I don't know, 20 minutes on Instagram, that's really why. Because everything, you know, what is Hollywood other than another machine? Like the internet or like, you know, publicity, all that, all those things are very far away from who we really are. I think humans are really not made for this kind of harsh, open criticism and comparing each other and looking at each other. I don't think we came here to look at ourselves, you know. I think it's really wrong. And the idea of Hollywood as this machine where you become famous, that's what I moved away from.
2: You were born in Luxembourg. I wonder when you realised you wanted to act and whether that was something you pursued or whether there was a chance of you pursuing a different profession.
1: No, I wanted to be a lawyer, I think, because my grandfather was a lawyer and he was this great politician who abolished death penalty. And I was very much a fan of that, and I wanted to, you know, also help the world become a better place. And it was really going to South Africa for a year and taking a gap year and working with little children who were very, very ill. And I think when you go away from home, it's when you take a step back, then you see, no, wait, actually what I really want to at least try is maybe acting. And then I came back and I Googled acting school.
2: Easy as that, hey? I was fascinated to read that at the end of each film, when filming wraps, you compose a song to send your character on their way. Can you tell me about that?
1: Yes. It's really, you know, whatever I feel that's left over of my character that I couldn't express in the movie, because there's not always enough scenes, you know, for a character to really let go of everything. It goes into a song, and I don't really know how it happens. It's kind of intuitive. I never learned to write songs. And so now I recorded all that music, and I'm taking again a very long time to decide how I want to release it. But I will release that also in some form.
3: Actor Vicky Creeps on her latest film, Love Me Tender. Our cultural critic in the Arts House studio this week is Alexandra Steinecker-Clark. Alex, your thoughts on the film?
10: It was powerful and deep and harrowing, and I cried multiple times.
3: Did you?
10: Yes, I did.
3: Tell me when you cried without giving too much away.
10: Oh, I don't know how. I don't want to give too much away, but I guess when a very big hug happened.
3: Oh, yes.
10: And
3: you could say that the little boy and mother are reunited after a while.
10: Okay, good. The little boy, I'm almost getting like choked up thinking about it, because the little boy runs to her, and the way that he nuzzles himself into her, and just they engulf each other in an embrace. And it was so powerful to see. And it resonated with me personally as well, because I have separated parents, and one of them is in one country, the other one is in another. So I don't get to see them very often.
3: Right.
10: And even growing up, I didn't get to see them often. So feeling the child's pain as well really resonated with me. And the mother's, and the anger towards the father. I just, there are so many things that happened to me while watching this movie.
3: Also, I found it really interesting how the moment she was out of the space that kept her as a mother, she was potentially reckless. And I thought that tension between those two sides of her was really well explored. I find her so compelling on screen. What do you think she possesses to be able to do that? Is it just features? Is it something from inside? What do you think it is?
10: When I was watching her, I was thinking that she has such a level of calm gravitas in the way that she's saying things. And of course, the film is in French, and so I was reading the subtitles. I speak a little bit of French, but not enough to understand everything. But the way that she was delivering and the way that she was standing and her sort of aura and ability to be able to deliver these lines in such a powerful way, and yet I felt such a sense of steadiness within her when the character was, of course, needing to stay steady. But I think that that came out of Vicky Creeps and her own ability to be able to portray the character in such a strong way.
3: Because she didn't need words at times. You could just see every feeling across her face through her eyes. It was like her soul was being shown. Mm. Thank you, Alex. This is the Arts Hour from the BBC World Service. A brand new opera, The Galloping Cure, which had its world premiere at the Edinburgh International Festival this month, puts the opioid crisis and so-called Big Pharma at the heart of its story. It's described as a dark fairy tale. Two of its creators have lost family members to drugs, and the music is at times elegiac and at others suggestive of a dystopian rave. The Galloping Cure's libretto is by the Pulitzer Prize-winning Canadian creative Royce Vavreck, and the American pianist Missy Mazzulli is the composer. The BBC's Kirsty Walk asked Missy Mazzulli if her opera proves how elastic the art form can be.
0: Opera, by definition, is inherently multimedia. It's immersive. And I really try to lean into that. I mean, I came to opera through music videos, through being obsessed with music videos when I was a kid, and then, you know, started writing them and really immersing myself in that world.
21: Can you remember one that really stuck out for you when you were a kid?
0: Oh, I mean, this would have been the late 80s, early 90s. So, you know, Bon Jovi, Living on a Prayer, all the Guns N' Roses, these epic stories. But yeah, I think that this opera in particular is equal parts music theater, it's dance, there's electronic music in it, there's a little bit of everything.
21: The territory is very close to home for you and for your librettist, Royce Vavreck. Tell me about the people you've lost in the opioid crisis.
0: Yeah, so, you know, for me, two of my cousins passed away when they were very young, before they were 25. They were in their early 20s. One overdosed on OxyContin and one overdosed on heroin after becoming addicted via OxyContin. And this obviously, you know, had a huge impact on me and my family. You know, my librettist, Royce Vavrick, who's the other creator, lost his father to addiction. So, you know, around 2010, 2012, we started talking about making a piece that could in some way reference this crisis.
4: I mean, and this is a multifaceted collaboration. Tell us about the storyline, which is minimally based on a short story by Kafka.
0: Yes. So, you know, Royce Vavrick and I approached one of our favorite writers, Karen Russell, and it was really this four-way collaboration between Karen, Royce, myself, and our director, Tom Morris. And a lot of it sprung from Karen's vivid imagination initially. This story takes place in a struggling industrial town where everyone seems to be suffering from some sort of pain, whether it's physical or mental. And in the middle of this is this doctor, Teresa Hart, who is, you know, frustrated. She feels powerless. She's overwhelmed. She herself suffers from migraines. She has a sassy teenage daughter who resents her. And everything changes when a man comes to town, a man named Lucky Mack, peddling a cure for their pain in the form of a magical carousel that he erects in the town center.
4: So, you know, art can illuminate the darkest corners, and the opioid crisis has created so many dark corners. I mean, I wonder, would you like to see in the dress circle some of the people that have actually been accountable, or you think are accountable for all this? Is there anger in the opera?
0: I have a lot of anger personally, you know, towards the Sackler family, towards Purdue Pharma, towards the opioid industry. And, you know, watching my cousins die, you know, that it creates a lot of anger. But this work is not to shame anyone. It's not moralistic. It's not even dour, even though, you know, it's an allegory about the opioid crisis. It's not it's not really a dark work through and through. No. So my goal is that people come out of it talking to each other, asking questions, having more of a language with which to discuss something that's very hard to talk about. So like losing someone to addiction, it's really hard to find the words for that. So my attempt to talk about it is to make this piece.
4: And for your family, not just for yourself, and for the wider family and for the family of those who've died, of course.
0: Yes. So I'd rather they be in the audience.
3: Composer Mizzi Mazzoli talking about her opera, The Galloping Cure. The New Yorker magazine recently described Mizzi Mazzoli as the 21st century's gatecrasher of new classical music. And that is why this work so appeals to me. I really want to see it. Our Arts Hour cultural critic this week is Alexandra Steinecker-Clark. Do you want to see it?
6: 100%. I was looking up where I could see it, and then I saw, okay, Scotland, Edinburgh, I think somewhere in Glasgow, but
3: maybe it will travel.
6: I would travel to go see this. I think it sounds so cool.
3: Are you an opera fan?
6: Yes and no. I've seen a few operas. I'm from Salzburg in Austria, where they have the annual opera festival in August. So it is part of my heritage. However, I think that I'm more of a fan of contemporary opera. And this is something that I would like to get into more and see how people are reimagining the genre now.
3: I love the fact that it could be elastic and not rigid in tradition. The opioid crisis has been explored in books and on screen over the past few years. For me, Dope Sick, the TV series, and Laura Poitras's superb documentary, All the Beauty and the Bloodshed, about the artist and photographer Nan Goldin's fight against the Sackler family. Those are the standout ones for me. What about you?
6: Those are exactly the same for me. Right. I've watched Dope Sick twice.
3: Ooh.
6: I watched Dope Sick once by myself and then once with my partner because I thought that it was important that he, as a non-American, gets to know a little bit of the story.
3: Right.
6: And me being American, having lost someone to drugs in my family.
3: Oh, you have. I'm so sorry.
6: And, you know, and being in the art world and seeing the Sackler name across the top of galleries that I love.
3: I'll just jump in here to say the Sackler family, for people who don't know, are the owners of Purdue Pharma, accused of aggressively marketing the highly addictive drug OxyContin. And in the film that we're talking about, the documentary, we see Nan Goldin trying to get art institutions and establishments across the world to remove the Sackler name from their galleries and not take their them being benefactors. Well, do I describe that accurately?
10: Absolutely. And at the end of Dope Sick, we actually see a scene, and I don't want to give too much away because I do recommend everyone go and watch it if they can. At the end of Dope Sick, you see a scene that directly references what Nan Golden was doing. And then there is also a book by journalist and author Patrick Radden Keefe called Empire of Pain that goes deeper into it as well. It followed on from his article in the New York Times that was very powerful.
3: Thank you, Alexandra. That's it for part one of the show, but don't go away. Still to come, the creators of Australian series Colin from Accounts, Cuban ballet star Carlos Acosta, and I'll be talking to two members of the Indian hip-hop collective Wild Wild Women. The Arts Hour's back after this.
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3: Still to come on the Arts Hour, Cuban ballet star Carlos Acosta on the moment he knew the art form was his destiny. The stars and creators of hit Australian series Colin from Accounts on working together and being a real-life couple. My conversation with two members of Wild Wild Women, the all-female Indian hip-hop collective, and digital voodoo music from the band Nana Bens de Togo. All that and more still to come on the Arts Hour.
23: BBC News with Oliver Conway. The authorities in both Russia and Ukraine are reporting fresh attacks on their capital cities. The mayor of Moscow said Russian defense forces had intercepted more than 100 Ukrainian drones. Ukrainian media say among the targets hit was another Wildberries retail warehouse south of Moscow. The mayor of Kyiv, meanwhile, says there have been multiple explosions there caused by Russian missiles. Donald Trump's legal team has accused the BBC of trying to harass the president's family after the corporation's lawyers sought to subpoena three of his relatives. The BBC argues that Mr. Trump's family members had personal knowledge of his intentions just ahead of the Capitol riot in 2021. The eye of Hurricane Lala is now close to the southern islands of Hawaii, which are being lashed with strong winds and heavy rains. Lala has strengthened into a Category 1 hurricane as it brushes the southern portion of Big Island. Brazil's left-wing president Luiz Inácio Lula da Silva and his right-wing rival Flavio Bolsonaro are starting their official presidential campaigns later today, with polls suggesting that the October election will be a tight race. Iranian commercial flights to the southern port of Bandar Abbas have resumed after repeated interruptions during US attacks on the southern city. It coincides with the end of the 60-day window during which Iran and the US sought to stop fighting and allow shipping through the Strait of Hormuz. In swimming, the American Kate Douglas has broken the 50-metre freestyle world record for the second time in a matter of hours. Douglas set a new world best in the qualifying session at the Pan Pacific Swimming Championships in California. And scientists have told the BBC they are increasingly concerned about the number of social media influencers taking risks to film themselves with sharks. They say they've seen a marked increase in people being bitten. BBC News.
3: Welcome back to the Arts Hour from the BBC World Service with me, Nikki Beatty. And if you've only just joined us, here's what you missed in the first half of the show. We heard from RuPaul about his new film, Stop That Train, actor Vicky Creeps on how she shakes off her characters and roles, and American composer Missy Mazzoli discussed her opera about the opioid crisis. Coming up, Cuban ballet star Carlos Acosta tells us about the moment he knew dance was his destiny. We'll hear about digital voodoo music from the band Nana Benz de Togo. My conversation with two of Wild Wild Women, the all-female Indian hip-hop collective. And still with me in the Arts House studio, we have cultural critic Alexandra Steinecker-Clark. First then, the TV series Colin from Accounts is arguably Australia's biggest comedy export of the streaming era, and its third and final season has just landed. It's a cringe romantic comedy series about a couple who are brought together by a small injured dog, Colin.
5: Who's going to survive, though? Right?
9: He's been struck by a car.
11: It's more of a nudge.
9: You're looking at around $12,000.
11: $12,000? It's a dog.
9: That's a lot. I can't take the dog.
11: No.
9: Yes. So the unicycle?
11: Yeah.
9: Yours?
11: Yeah.
9: How long have you been single?
11: A while.
3: Co-creators Harriet Dyer and Patrick Brammel, who are a real-life couple, star as Ashley and Gordon. She's a trainee doctor and he runs a microbrewery in a suburb of Sydney. Jason DeRosso from ABC Radio National's The Screen Show asked Harriet and Patrick how much they resemble their on-screen characters in real life.
13: I think we're both about 60-70%.
24: Yeah.
13: They're definitely not us.
24: No,
13: they're not a stretch.
25: I'm really wondering about this depiction of, I guess, middle Australian characters in some way, and it's set in the inner, the nice heritage listed in the inner areas of Sydney.
13: Mm. Yeah.
25: You know, Patrick, your character runs a craft brewery. I mean, life is good, right? But rather than being relaxed and comfortable, this is a show whose comedic engine, I feel, runs on anxiety and neurosis.
13: Yeah, a fair bit.
25: Tell me about that.
13: I mean, I think it speaks to, like, the struggle that people have in Sydney to try to keep, you know, paying the bills. That's definitely part of it. And it is hard to be a microbrewery or craft brewery.
24: Well, there is a tension there. One of the reasons we picked Gordon to have a brewery is that it's a cool romantic idea.
13: It's a bit of a Peter Pan idea.
24: Definitely a Peter Pan. But it's red lining as well. Like, the business is never thriving. It's never really doing well.
13: Yeah.
24: And it's that, I suppose, it's that cool inner west Sydney area.
13: Aspirational.
24: You want to be there, but it's actually expensive to be there.
13: You know?
24: But then similarly, that sort of neuroses or anxiety for the Ashley character, you know, she's training to be a doctor. And you're a doctor, you're on a good wicket, but she's eating cold cuts for dinner and she's...
13: Yeah. And also she's 29 when you meet her. And I think anxiety is like the modern epidemic.
24: Yeah.
13: And I don't know, I think we were trying to speak to that modern life it's a real headache.
24: Well, it's chaos as well. And that's a big part of this show is like these two people meet literally in a car crash. And it's about embracing that chaos. That's really the driving thing behind the show is like everything is chaos. Life is a struggle. Embrace it and you get some good story there, you know.
13: Yeah.
24: You'll get the thing that you need, really. Not necessarily the thing that you want, but the thing that you need.
13: And when it's really good, I think it's when that noise stops and they slow each other down and they are just falling in love with each other. And I think that's what everyone's trying to get when they are falling in love with someone, is that, like, antidote to the noise.
25: I was going to ask, as a creative couple, obviously behind the camera, writing this show together, creating it together, when you are writing it, is there someone who... When you approach a kind of creative block or maybe a problem that's not going to go away, is there someone who's more likely to dig their heels in, and is there someone who's more likely to sort of embrace the way out via compromise?
24: We don't have a lot of those moments, to be honest.
25: Really?
24: Not really. We're pretty much on the same page with stuff.
13: Patty works harder, though. That's probably more of a thing in the edit. There was a moment in the edit where I was like, this episode is broken. I am so stressed, so tired. I don't know what to do. And Pat was like, Pat dug his heels in and like he just wanted to fix it. And I got a little bit, my white flag went up and he definitely.
24: But by the same token, I think I'm more of a worker and Harry's instincts for writing is a lot of the time she'll go, that sounds like a line from a TV show. Like, so let's not write that. Mm. Let's have something that feels real. And she's the same with her instincts about story and that sort of stuff. Whereas I'll be there trying to make it work, And Harry might be like, it just doesn't work. Like, it just doesn't feel authentic.
13: Mm.
24: So it's a good... It's a good combo in that sense.
13: It is a good combo, yeah.
3: 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Well, I have enjoyed every single episode and it does indeed tap into modern anxiety and chaos, but it also has this really emotional heart. Alexandra, our cultural critic. Are you a

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1: It brings us in, maybe.
2: Yeah.
1: Thank you, Alex. You're listening to The Arts Hour from the BBC World Service, and we turn the spotlight onto Wild Wild Women now, billed as India's first all-female hip-hop collective, a groundbreaking multidisciplinary group from Mumbai. The quintet wear saris and other traditional Indian clothes when they perform and are fiercely rooted in their local cultures and experiences. Their lyrics are sharp, punchy, clever, and socially engaged, and often address the treatment of women in Indian society. The group met at a hip-hop cypher, that's an improvised rapping session, at a Mumbai park in 2020, and went on to quickly form Wild Wild Women. And they all grew up in conservative Indian families. This year, they're performing at festivals across Europe and have just played WOMAD in the UK. Two of the Wild Wild Women rappers, Kranti and Preeti, join me now. Welcome to The Arts Hour, both of you.
3: Thank you so much.
1: So how was WOMAD?
3: Preeti. WOMAD has been a dream. We have been following the festival from quite some time because our friends from Mumbai have played in WOMAD, who we've been following. So WOMAD was a blast. We had so much fun. People were so encouraging. And yeah, it was a milestone that we achieved together. Yeah.
1: So what did you wear?
4: We wore Kerala saris, which are traditional saris from the state called Kerala in the south. And usually we try and represent each different states because we belong to different cultures and our origins and roots are from different places. But we try to unify ourselves and say that, okay, let's not have this idea of India that these are smaller parts, but we are all one.
1: So why did you choose a Kerala sari specifically for WOMAD? You could have chosen like a Maharashtra 9-yard sari or some other form of sari. Why Kerala?
4: Right. I think the simplicity that Kerala sari has and the color of white representing peace is the message that we wanted to give out the world. And the gold, it represents the goddesses in us. So, you know, it's the combination of peace, whereas we are the strength and we embody the power of, you know, the universe. It's a mix of that.
1: So what has the response been like to you performing to people who don't speak any of the languages? Because you guys use English, Hindi, Marathi, Tamil, Kannada.
3: Yeah.
1: What sort of response do you get?
3: We know that people don't understand the language for sure. But, you know, the message of empowerment and strength is not just through language. I think it's on the presence of us on stage and how we present it. So I don't think language has become a barrier, you know, ever for us.
1: Yeah.
3: So our messages are quite straightforward and our body language is what says it all. So we don't want to see language as a barrier.
1: So which track, Kranti, got the biggest reaction from the crowds at WOMAD, for example?
4: I think Smash the Patriarchy Raja Beta had the biggest impact.
1: Right.
4: Because the crowd had never seen women doing like rock, heavy rap music.
3: Yeah.
4: You know, they always associated or thought of Rage Against the Machine or Under Jules to be heavy. And the representation was always men who did that.
1: Mm-hmm.
4: So that was one of the points because everyone came back to us and said, oh, Smash the Patriarchy. And, you know, that stuck for a while.
3: Yeah. Like,
1: you must have at times faced criticism.
3: Yeah.
1: What's it like? What are people criticizing you for?
4: Like the first one would be that, we cannot curate you because you don't have an audience. Women don't listen to
1: this. This is from people organizing
4: from the event organizer side where they would be like, oh, we cannot curate you because, of course, you don't have an audience. And, you know, no one listens to women in hip hop and all that. That was the first rejection.
3: Yeah.
4: And then like at home, you can share.
3: Yeah, at home. You know, parents from like the other generation have no clue about what's rap or what's hip hop. And then their daughters are like going in and then hanging out.

0: are with the boys' crew, so they are not very sure about this. They are concerned if we are safe or not. So there's not a lot of encouragement we get from our parents, at least in the initial years.
1: So I said in my introduction that you came from conservative backgrounds.
0: Yes.
1: What did your parents expect the two of you to do? Because Indian parents in general want you to... Why are you laughing?
2: Because
0: we have the same stories, you know. It's like we share the pain together.
1: Share the pain with us.
0: Yeah. Yes. My parents expected me to become an engineer, work in my father's office, and that's that. Until the end, my grandfather kept telling me I should work in a bank. And everyone would recommend me things that they wanted to do, you know. And I just kept pushing off everything and I just started writing wherever I could. And then this brought me here.
1: Do you know the British rapper Hardcore who was around? Yeah. You do?
2: Yeah. We were kids actually.
1: Right? Yes. Yeah. But she was remarkable here in the UK in the early noughties.
0: Oh, yeah, right.
1: So
0: yeah,
1: in
0: right,
1: India, yeah. Even more so. But who are your rap heroes or heroines? Preeti, you first.
0: It has been changing, you know, throughout. Yeah. But I've always looked forward to Lil Sims, who is from UK.
1: Yes.
2: Yeah, she's like hardcore.
1: Lil Sims, and have you heard the tracks she's done with Obang Jaya?
2: The new one.
1: Yeah.
3: Bet you never seen a young black woman so fly. Sim Simmons arrived, got the heart of a lion, my Nigerian pride.
1: So Lil Sims,
0: Doja Cat, yeah. And I cannot just specify, you know, a little...
1: But they are all female, that's what I'm asking.
0: Yes.
1: So Doja Cat, Lil Sims, women. What about you,
2: I'm a big fan of Kay Tempest from UK.
1: Oh,
2: like,
1: yeah.
2: I am a hardcore Kay Tempest fan.
1: So I knew Kay as a poet before and a spoken word poet. But now I really see him as a performance poet, a rapper, more than anything else now.
2: Yeah.
1: Those are really interesting.

0: Male rap and hip-hop can be synonymous with misogyny. There's a lot of profanity. And I just wonder, for people listening who don't know what your lyrics are about, are there any misunderstanding, any man-hating lyrics or galis? Galis means swear words in your tracks?
1: That
2: could go deeper. There is no man-hating, but we are actually pointing out to what can get better. We are pointing out to the patriarchy. We are pointing out to the patriarchy that is silently being accepted by women in the country. You know, and we don't want to continue. There is no hating. It's very
0: educating.
2: Educating to all genders, not just women.
1: Yeah.
0: So tell us a little bit about the burgeoning hip hop scene in India, because, I mean, I was trying to put a date on this to explain to someone. Mm-hmm. I think when Gully Boy, the big Bollywood movie came out, I think people in the rest of the world went, oh, they have rappers in India. Mm. But how long has rap been a viable form of music in terms of people being able to make a living out of it? When would you say this scene began?
1: I think 2008. Mm. Because there was this evolution of a lot of chunk of boys and girls trying to get into breakdancing, because that was the start of us getting exposed to hip hop. And there was a lot of it on TV, and MTV and VH1 were very, very prominent at that time. Yeah. So we were in school and we used to, use Bluetooth to share music. And like, I think most of us got exposed then.
0: Yeah.
1: And the scene was strong. Then a lot of the rappers early on, if you like go and speak to them, they all were somewhere or the other doing breakdancing. And then they kind of picked or choose their own, forms or mediums.
0: Who are your fan base right now? Can you sort of say what demographic they are? Are they mostly young girls? Do you have any sort of analysis?
2: I think there are more women fans coming over. Like when we have shows on the front line, now the girls are coming out.
0: Okay.
2: Yeah, now we see change. Initially in hip-hop gigs, there were just boys. Mm. You know, out of 100 boys, there would be maybe 5 girls in the gig. But now, when we perform in the city, we have girls coming in the front and, you know, actually trying to listen what we're trying to say.
0: Ah. Mm.
2: So the female fan base is increasing. And
0: Tell me about Wild Soul. I love the video, by the way. Mm. And there is a lyric in that, Zaban Mupat, which means when you speak, there's no filter, essentially, doesn't it?
1: Yeah, yeah.
0: Who wrote that line?
1: Zaban Mupat, MC Mahila.
0: And what does it mean to you, that line?
2: Yeah, that kind of applies to all of us.
0: Exactly.
2: Because we don't think we are nowhere close to behaving. When we are together, we are wild. And a room full of people would know, okay, these girls are up to something and they are together. Like, our bond as a family has grown so strong. People are just surprised. Sometimes people just go silent and they just watch
1: us. Actually, inside us, we are also surprised.
2: Yeah.
1: Ye tune kaise bol diya yaar?
2: Kaise bol diya, yeah. Like amongst
1: us also, we're like,
0: how can you say that is what they're saying.
1: Yeah. So basically, when we are a group of 5 and then we say something which is like, you know, very straightforward and straight up, we're like, oh, did you actually say that?
2: Yeah.
0: Preeti, if I were to ask you, what is your one message for women in India and women in the world, what would it be?
2: Don't listen to the world. Listen to what your heart says. Do not constrain yourself from anything that the world is giving you. Just your art is everything and it'll take you places. Yeah.
0: Kranti.
1: I've always followed this one mantra which says, create without fear. And I think fear is the only element that stops you from conquering yourself and your internal power. So just be fearless, go at it, and just live freely. Yeah? Like, don't think so much. Let it flow. The universe has, you know, written it for you already. Just conquer it.
2: Yeah,
0: fantastic. Thank you both so very much. And may you go from strength to strength.
2: Yes.
0: Aap dono se milka bahut acha laga.
1: Thank you.
0: Kranti and Preeti from Wild Wild Women. Alex, I believe you're a hip-hop head.
3: I am. Moderately, I'd say.
0: Okay, even moderately. Do they appeal to you?
3: Yes, they do.
0: And why?
3: Well, I think that one of the coolest things about hip hop, and especially women in hip hop, because that's going a little bit against the grain. It's a, mostly a male dominated genre. But of course, we see amazing artists like Dochi. So, you know, I love listening to Dochi. I grew up in the States. And so 2000s hip hop was a big part of what I listened to growing up. And so hearing Wild Wild Women and also thinking about everything that they stand for, right? Yeah. They're coming from conservative Indian families. They are wearing saris because they're referencing tradition, but they're also kind of putting it in juxtaposition with what they're rapping about and the power and the anger behind what they're rapping about. And that's what's so moving about hip hop, is that you can express that so viscerally when you're both performing and listening to it as a genre.
0: Thank you, Alex. You're listening to The Arts Hour from the BBC World Service. I'm Nikki Beatty. Carlos Acosta is a superstar in the world of dance. He's charismatic, crackles with energy, and owns every stage he dances or even stands on. He grew up in a poor part of Havana, Cuba, where he was the 11th child in his family and began his dance training at the National Ballet of Cuba. He's now director of the UK's Birmingham Royal Ballet, where he's created some unexpected collaborations, including a production danced to the music of local heavy metal rock legends Black Sabbath. The BBC's Michael Barclay asked Carlos Acosta when he first discovered the art form.
4: The first thing the audience needs to know is that I didn't like ballet at all. In fact, I'm going to use the word hate here, because I was more like a street kid. I performed what was very fashionable at the time, which was the break dancing, the hip hop movement. I wanted to be the next Michael Jackson, but I have a very stubborn dad that saw that my life was leading towards a life of petty crime at the age of 9. And so he decided, as a way of discipline, put me in a ballet school in the center of the city. So I had no choice to select this. It was my father who chose it for me. But it took 3 years until I developed the vocation and the love for it.
5: The National Ballet of Cuba came to your town. Did that sort of change things for you when you saw them?
4: So they kicked me out from the school finally, because I was the kind of kid that whenever I was put into a choreography, the school didn't have the certainty that I was going to turn up for the show anyway. And so after leaving the school show hanging, everybody was waiting for me and I wasn't there in the show. So they had to go and find me wherever I was and took me to the stage. They decided I was unreliable and they kicked me out from the school. So I end up boarding in Pinal del Rio. And while I was there, age 13, I saw the National Ballet of Cuba for the first time. And then I realized that I was studying to become one of those professionals. And I liked the way that they were built. They had this muscling, athletic. They were lifting the girls with one hand. They could jump. That was my wake-up call into this art form. So I decided to really, from that point on, dedicate everything, all the energy, to become the best I could be.
5: You hardly saw your family during that time when you were at boarding school.
4: Yeah, it was a time of a lot of loneliness. I was living with my half-brother, Pedro. I used to sleep on the floor filled with cucarachas and mosquitoes. So the way it happens is that on Sundays, you will go to the border school, and then Friday night, you go back home. I sleep in my half-brother Pedro's Friday night and Saturday, and on Sunday, I'm back in the school. And my parents would give Pedro some kind of monthly allowance for me, but they didn't visit me. So for a couple of years, I was so lonely and everything. But at that time is when I started to form this relationship with ballet. Ballet was the greatest friend I ever had, and it was my shelter, my refuge. And whenever I felt bad or I felt, you know, sad or something, I could always dance. And this sort of dependency to ballet is what had led me to be here.
0: Carlos Acosta, our cultural critic for this edition of The Arts Hour, is Alexandra Steinecker-Clark. Where does ballet sit within your wide range of art appreciation?
3: Funnily enough, I grew up, and this is such like a mainstream thing to say, but I do think that when it comes to engaging children with ballet, that it is very relevant and important. But every Christmas, I watched Barbie and the Nutcracker, like the movie.
0: I didn't know there was a Barbie in the Nutcracker. Yes. Oh my goodness.
3: Yes. And so that was something that I watched every year growing up. And then, of course, that ignited an interest for me to go see the Nutcracker in person as an actual ballet. And then also, you know, even last winter, I went to go see a concert. I mean, it was a classical music concert, so not a ballet performance, but also of the Nutcracker. So that is a piece that means a lot to me, for example. And it came from me watching Barbie and the Nutcracker growing up. So I think that these things can have quite an impact.
0: Yeah. But as long as you see something more than the Nutcracker eventually, Alex.
3: Maybe I need to go to Birmingham and go see something that Carlos Acosta has brought to the world.
0: That is. Thank you, Alex. Finally, on today's Arts Hour, Voodoo and Music. The band Nana Benz de Togo recently performed at the Africa Oye Festival in Liverpool, England. Here they are introducing their track, Liberty.
6: 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To consult the earth, the fire, the water, and the air. To understand today and to know tomorrow. Voodoo is deeply connected to ecology. And Nana Benz of Togo is also a feminist band. Yeah. And the message we bring you today is, whoever doesn't respect woman doesn't respect nature. Whoever doesn't respect women doesn't

0: That's it for this week's Arts Hour. Thank you for your ears, and thank you to my guests, Wild Wild Women and Alexandra Steinecker-Clark. For now, from me, Nikki Beatty, studio managers Jackie Marjoram and Steve Greenwood, and producers Kieran Birmingham and Lucy Collingwood, see you next week.
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4: 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We're going to see a low of 59 degrees tonight and mostly cloudy skies, but the sun will return tomorrow with a high of 77. Stay with us. It's KUOW.
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8: Looking back, you see that not only does he have an extraordinary talent and obviously lots of drive, but his mentors were comic geniuses themselves.
7: That's author and historian Ellen Schiff, talking about one of America's most prolific and honored playwrights, Neil Simon. Simon learned his craft from masters such as Sid Caesar and Phil Silvers, and honed it while collaborating with the likes of Mel Brooks and Woody Allen. His first play, Come Blow Your Horn, announced a new young talent had arrived. But it was his third work for the stage that set Broadway records and established his preeminence in American theater, the romantic comedy Barefoot in the Park. The play shows Simon's view of New York living in full bloom. And while they're not Felix Unger and Oscar Madison, the newlyweds in the story are indeed an odd couple who have to overcome their differences to save their young marriage. And now, LA Theatre Works presents Barefoot in the Park by Neil Simon, starring Eric Stoltz and Laura Linney.

0: Bradder?
1: Yes, up here, top floor.
0: Hello?
1: Up here. You have another floor to go.
2: Telephone company.
1: Oh, the phone. Good. Come on in.
2: That's quite a climb.
1: Yes, it's 5 flights, if you don't count the front stoop.
2: I counted the front stoop. Paul Bradder, right?
1: Mrs. Paul Bradder.
2: Princess Phone.
1: The little one that lights up in beige?
2: The little one that lights up in beige.
1: Would you like a glass of water?
2: Please.
1: I'd offer you a soda or a beer, but we don't have anything yet.
2: A glass of water's fine.
1: Except I don't have a glass either.
2: Oh.
1: Nothing's arrived yet. You could put your head under and just slurp.
2: No, I'm okay. Just a little out of shape. Where do you want the phone?
1: The phone. Let me see. Gee, I don't know. Do you have any ideas?
2: Well, it depends what you're going to do with the room. You're going to have furniture in here?
1: Yes, it's on its way up.
2: Heavy furniture?
1: I'll tell you what. You just put it over there and give me a long extension cord. If I can't find a place, I'll just hang it out the window.
2: Fair enough.
1: Say, I'm awfully sorry about the stairs.
2: You're really going to live up here, huh? I mean, every day.
1: Every day.
2: You don't mind it?
1: Mind it? I love this apartment. Well, it does discourage people.
2: What people?
1: Mothers. Friends. Relatives. Mothers. I mean, no one just pops in on you when they have to climb 5 flights.
2: You're a newlywed, right?
1: 6 days. What gave me away?
2: I watch What's My Line a lot.
1: Go! Oh, I hope that's the furniture.
2: I don't want to see this.
1: Hello? Bloomingdale's?
3: Lord and Taylor.
1: Lord and Taylor? Probably another wedding gift from my mother. She sends me wedding gifts twice a day.
2: I hope it's an electric heater.
1: Really? Is it cold in here?
2: I can't grip the screwdriver. Maybe the steam is off.
1: Maybe that's it.
2: Just turn it on. It'll come right up.
1: It is on. It's just not coming up.
2: Oh. Well, that's these old brownstones for you.
1: I prefer it this way. It's a medical fact, you know, that steam is very bad for you.
2: Yeah? In February?
1: Oh. Hi. Just put it anywhere.
2: I know.
1: I'm awfully sorry about the stairs. What's this?
2: I think he wants you to sign it.
1: Oh, yes. Wait just a minute. Here you go. Will you be all right? It's a shame, isn't it? Giving such hard work to an old man.
2: He's probably only 25. They age fast on this route. Hello, Ed? Yeah, on Eldorado 58191, give me a straight check.
1: Is that my number? Eldorado 58191? Has a nice sound, hasn't it?
2: Yeah, it's a beautiful number. Hello? Good work, Mr. Bell. You've done it again. Well, you've got your phone. As my mother would say, may your first call be from the sweepstakes.
1: Oh, my very own phone. Gives you a sense of power, doesn't it? Can I make a call yet?
2: Your bill started 2 minutes ago.
1: Who can I call? I know.
2: Oh, by the way, my name is Harry Pepper. And if you ever have any trouble with this phone, please do me a favor. Don't ask for Harry Pepper.
1: Oh.
2: What's the matter? Bad news?
1: It is going to be cloudy tonight with a light snow.
2: And just think, with that hole in your skylight, you'll be the first one in the city to see it fall.
1: Oh, please let that be the furniture and not Paul, so Paul can see the apartment with furniture. Yes?
4: It's me.
1: Oh, hi, Paul. Well, I guess he sees the apartment without furniture.
2: How long did you say you were married?
1: 6 days.
2: He won't notice the place is empty until June. Well, Eldorado 58191, have a nice marriage, and may you soon have many extensions.
4: Corey, where are you?
1: Up here, hon. Top floor. Oh, my goodness, the phone. Hello? Yes? Oh, yes, he is. I mean, he's on his way up. Can you hold on for 2 more floors?
5: Paul, hurry up, darling.
4: Okay.
1: Hello? He'll be with you in 1 more flight. Thank you.
5: Now, honey, don't expect too much. The furniture didn't get here yet, and the paint didn't come out exactly right, but I think it's going to be beautiful. Paul? Paul, are you all right?
4: I'm coming.
1: He's coming. Hi, sweetheart. Oh, Paul, darling. Well, say something.
4: It's six flights. Did you know it's six flights?
1: It isn't. It's five.
4: What about that big thing hanging outside the building?
1: That's not a flight. It's a stoop.
4: Well, it may look like a stoop, but it climbs like a flight.
1: Is that all you have to say?
4: I didn't think I'd get that much out. It didn't seem like six flights when I first saw the apartment. Why is that?
1: You didn't see the apartment. Don't you remember the woman wasn't home? You saw the third floor apartment.
4: Oh, then that's why.
1: You don't like it. You really don't like it.
4: Oh, I do like it. I'm just waiting for my eyes to clear first.
1: I expected you to walk in here and say, wow.
4: I will. Okay. Wow.
1: Oh, Paul. It'll be beautiful, I promise you. You just came home too soon.
4: Oh, you know, I missed you.
1: Did you really?
4: Right in the middle of the Monday morning conference, I began to feel sexy.
1: That's marvelous. Oh, boy. Let's take a cab back to the plaza. We still have an hour before checkout time.
4: We can't. We took a towel and two ashtrays. We're hot.
1: My gosh. You still love me.
4: Well, after 6 days at the plaza, what's the trick?
1: But that was a honeymoon. Now we're on a regular schedule. I thought you'd come home tonight and we'd shake hands and start the marriage.
4: Well, how do you do?
1: It's my turn to say, wow. For a lawyer, you're some good kisser.
4: Well, for a kisser, I'm some good lawyer.
1: What does that mean? Something's happened? What, something wonderful? Well, for Pete's sake, what?
4: Well, it's not positive yet. The office is supposed to call and let me know in 5 minutes.
1: Oh, they called.
4: When?
1: I mean, they're calling.
4: When?
1: Now. They're on the phone now.
4: Where?
1: There.
4: Where? Why
1: there.
4: Didn't you tell me?
1: I forgot. You kissed me and got me all crazy.
4: Frank? Yeah, listen, what did... Oh, very funny. For a lawyer, I'm some good kisser. Come on, tell me. Well? You're kidding. The whole thing? Oh, Frank, baby, I love you. What do you mean nervous? I passed the bar, didn't I? Yes, I'll go over everything tonight. I'll meet you in Schraff's at 8 o'clock in the morning. We'll go over the briefs. Hey, what kind of a tie do I wear? I don't know. I thought something maybe flowing like Oliver Wendell Holmes. Right. Did you hear? Did you hear?
1: What about tonight?
4: I've got to be in court tomorrow morning. I've got my first case.
1: What about tonight?
4: I'll have to go over the briefs. Marshall has to be in Washington tomorrow, and he wants me to take over with Frank. But it's really my case. Oh, Corey, baby, I'm going to be a lawyer.
1: That's wonderful. I just thought we were going to spend tonight together.
4: No, we'll spend tomorrow night together. Well, I hope I brought those affidavits.
1: I brought a black nightgown.
4: Marshall had everything laid out when I was at the office. It looks simple enough. A furrier is suing a woman for non-payment of bills.
1: I was going to cook you spaghetti with white clam sauce.
4: We're representing the furrier.
1: In a bikini.
4: He made four specially tailored coats for this woman on Park Avenue. Now she doesn't want the coats.
1: Then I found this great thing on 8th Street. It's a crossword puzzle with dirty words.
4: But the furrier can't get rid of the coats. She's only 4'8", so he'd have to sell them to a rich little girl.
1: Then I was going to put on a record and do an authentic Cambodian fertility dance.
4: The only trouble is he didn't have a signed contract.
1: I'm trying to get you all hot and bothered, and you're summing up for the jury. The whole marriage is over.
4: Oh, Corey, honey, I'm sorry. I guess I'm pretty excited. You want me to be rich and famous, don't you?
1: During the day. At night, I want you to be here and sexy.
4: I will, just as soon as Birnbaum versus Gump is over. I'll tell you what. Tomorrow night is your night. We'll do whatever you want.
1: Something wild, insane, and crazy?
4: I promise.
1: Like what?
4: Well, I'll come home early and we'll wallpaper each other.
1: Oh, Paul, how wonderful. Can't we do it tonight?
4: No, we can't do it tonight because tonight I've got to work. Except, where do I sit?
1: The furniture will be here by 5. They promised.
4: 5? It's 5:30. What do we do, sleep in Bloomingdale's tonight?
1: They'll be here, Paul. They're probably stuck in traffic.
4: Well, and what about tonight? I've got a case in court tomorrow. Maybe we should check into a hotel?
1: We just checked out of a hotel. I don't care if the furniture doesn't come. I'm sleeping in my apartment tonight.
4: Where? Where? There's only room for one in the bathtub. Where's the bathtub?
1: There is no bathtub.
4: No bathtub?
1: There's a shower.
4: How am I going to take a bath?
1: You won't take a bath. You'll take a shower.
4: I don't like showers. I like baths. Corey, how am I going to take a bath?
1: You'll lie down in the shower and hang your feet over the sink. I'm sorry there's no bathtub, Paul.
4: Boy, of all the nights. Oh, boy, it's freezing in here. Isn't there any heat?
1: Of course there's heat. We have a radiator.
4: Well, feel this radiator. It's the coldest thing in the room.
1: It's probably the boiler. It's probably off in the whole building.
4: No, it was warm coming up the stairs.
0: See? It's nice and warm out here.
1: Maybe it's because the apartment is empty.
0: Well, the hall is empty too, but it's warm out here.
1: It'll be all right once I get a fire going.
4: A fire? You'd have to keep the flame going night and day. I'll call the landlord.
1: He's not home.
4: Where is he?
1: In Florida. There's a handyman that comes Mondays, Wednesdays, and Fridays.
4: You mean we freeze on Tuesdays, Thursdays, and Saturdays?
1: He'll be here in the morning.
4: And what'll we do tonight? I've got a case in court in the morning.
1: Will you stop saying it like you always have a case in court in the morning? This is your first one.
4: Well, what'll we do?
1: The furniture will be here. In the meantime, I can light the stove and you can sit over the fire with your law books and a shawl like Abraham Lincoln.
4: Is that supposed to be funny?
1: No, it was supposed to be nasty. It just came out funny. What are you doing?
4: I'm checking to see if the windows are closed.
1: They're closed. I looked.
4: Then why is it windy in here?
1: I don't feel a draft.
4: I didn't say draft. I said wind. There's a brisk northeasterly wind blowing in this room.
1: You don't have to get sarcastic.
4: I'm not getting sarcastic. I'm getting chapped lips.
1: How could there be a wind in a closed room?
4: Well, how's this for an answer? There's a hole in the skylight.
1: Gee, I didn't see that before, did you?
4: No, I didn't see the apartment before.
1: Well, all right, Paul, don't get upset. I'm sure it'll be fixed. We could plug it up with something for tonight.
4: How? That's 20 feet high. You'd have to fly over in a plane and drop something in.
1: It's only for one night, and it's not that cold.
4: In February? Do you know what it's like at 3 o'clock in the morning? In February? Ice cold freezing.
1: It's not going to be freezing. I called the Weather Bureau. It's going to be cloudy with the lights and...
4: What? What? A light what?
1: Snow.
4: Snow? A light... It's going to snow tonight in here?
1: They're wrong as often as they're right.
4: I'm going to be shoveling snow in my own living room.
1: It's a little hole.
4: Now, with that wind, it could blow 6-foot drifts into the bathroom. Honestly, Corey, I don't see how you can be so calm about all this.
1: Well, what is it you want me to do?
4: Well, go to pieces, like me. It's only natural.
1: I've got a better idea. I'll keep you warm. And there's no charge for electricity.
4: Oh, I can see I haven't got much of a law career ahead of me.
1: Good. I hope we starve and they find us up here dead in each other's arms.
4: Frozen skinny lovers found on 48th Street.
1: Are we in love again?
4: No, we're in love again.
1: The bed. Oh, I hope it's the bed.
5: Hello?
1: Oh, God.
4: What's wrong?
1: Please let it be a woman delivering the furniture.
4: A woman?
5: Corey?
1: But it's my mother.
4: Your mother? Now?
1: She couldn't wait. Just one more day.
4: Corey, you've got to get rid of her. I've got a case in court tomorrow.
1: It's ugly in here without furniture, isn't it? She's going to hate it, won't she?
5: Corey, where are you?
6: Up here, Mom. Top floor.
4: Oh, how am I going to work tonight?
1: She'll think this is the way we're going to live, like gypsies in an empty store.
4: Maybe I ought to sleep in the office.
1: She'll freeze to death. She'll sit here in her fur coat and freeze to death.
4: I don't get you, Corey. 5 minutes ago, this was the Garden of Eden. Now it's suddenly Cannery Row.
1: She doesn't understand, Paul. She has a different set of values. She's practical. She's not young like us.
4: Well, I'm 26 and cold as hell.
5: Corey!
6: One more flight, Mother.
1: Paul, promise me one thing. Don't tell her about the rent. If she asks, tell her you're not quite sure yet.
4: Not sure what my rent is? I have to know what my rent is. I'm a college graduate.
1: Can't you lie? Can't you lie a little for me? You don't have to tell her it's 125.
4: All right, how much is it?
1: 60?
4: What?
1: 65?
4: Corey.
1: 75, all right. $75.63 a month, including gas and electricity. She'll believe that, won't she?
4: Anyone would believe that. It's the 125 that's hard to swallow.
1: She's taking a long time. I hope she's all right.
4: I can't lie about the stairs. She's going to figure out it's 6 floors all by herself.
1: Shh, shh, She's here.
4: Now, just promise me one thing. Don't let her stay too long, because I've got a case
1: in court in the morning. I know. Mother.
4: Hello, Mom.
7: Oh, I can't breathe.
1: Take it easy, Mom.
7: I can't catch my breath.
4: You should have rested.
7: I did, but there were always more stairs.
1: Paul, help her.
4: Come on, Mom. Watch the step.
7: More stairs?
1: You want some water?
7: Later. I can't swallow yet.
4: Here. Sit down.
1: Oh, it's not that high, Mother.
7: Oh, my. I know, dear. It's not bad, really. What is it? 9 flights?
4: 5. We don't count the stoop.
7: I didn't think I'd make it. Oh, if I'd known the people on the 3rd floor, I'd have gone to visit them.
1: This is a pleasant surprise, Mother.
7: Well, I really had no intention of coming up, but I had a luncheon in Westchester, and I thought since it's on my way home, I might as well drop in for a few minutes.
1: On your way home to New Jersey?
7: Yes. I just came over the Whitestone Bridge and down the Major Deegan Highway, and now I'll cut across town and onto the Henry Hudson Parkway and up to the George Washington Bridge. It's no extra trouble.
4: Sounds easy enough.
7: Yes.
1: We're going to ask you over on Friday.
7: Friday? Good. I'll be here Friday. I'm not going to stay now. I know you both must be busy.
4: Well, as a matter of fact...
1: No, we're not, are we, Paul?
7: Besides, Aunt Harriet is ringing the bell for me in 10 minutes. Just one good look around, that's all. I'm not sure I'm coming back.
1: I wish you could have come an hour later after the furniture arrived.
7: Don't worry, I've got a marvelous imagination.
1: Well?
7: Oh, Corey, it's beautiful.
1: You hate it.
7: No. No, it's a charming apartment. I love it.
1: You really can't tell like this.
7: I'm crazy about
1: it. It's not your kind of apartment. I knew you wouldn't like it.
7: I love it. Paul, didn't I say I loved it?
4: She said she loved it.
7: I knew I said it.
1: Do you really, Mother? I mean, are you absolutely crazy in love with it?
7: Oh, yes, it's very cute. And there's so much you can do with it.
1: I told you, she hated it.
7: Corey, you don't give a person a chance. At least let me see the whole apartment.
4: This is the whole apartment.
7: It's a nice... large room.
1: There's a bedroom.
7: Where?
4: One flight up.
1: It's 4 little steps, see? 1, 2, 3, 4.
7: Oh, split level. And where's the bedroom? Through there?
1: No, in there. That's the bedroom. It's really just a dressing room, but I'm going to use it as a bedroom.
7: That's a wonderful idea. You can just put a bed in there.
1: That's right.
7: How?
1: It'll fit. I measured the room.
7: A double bed?
1: No, an oversized single.
7: Oh, they're nice. And where will Paul sleep?
1: With me.
4: In an oversized single?
7: I'm sure you'll be comfortable.
1: I'm positive.
7: It's a wonderful idea. Very clever.
1: Thank you.
7: Except you can't get to the closet.
1: Yes, you can.
7: Without climbing over the bed?
1: No, you have to climb over the bed.
7: That's a good idea.
1: Everything's just temporary. As they say in McCall's, it won't really take shape until the bride's own personality becomes more clearly defined.
7: I think it's you, right now. What's in here? The bathroom? No bathtub. You really have quite a lot here for one room. And where's the kitchen? Ooh, there it is. Very cozy. I suppose you'll eat out a lot the first year.
1: We're never eating out. It's big enough to make spaghetti and things.
7: What things?
1: It's a dish I make called things. Honestly, Mother, we won't starve.
7: I know, dear. Ooh, it's chilly in here. Do you feel a draft?
4: Stand over here, Mom.
1: What you need is a drink. Paul, why don't you run down and get some scotch?
4: Now?
7: Oh, no, not for me. I'm leaving in a few minutes.
4: Oh, she's leaving in a few minutes.
1: She can stay for one drink.
7: There's so much you can do in here. Lots of wall space. What color are you going to paint it?
1: It's painted.
7: Very attractive.
4: Wow, nearly 6.
7: I've got to go.
1: Not until you have a drink. Will you get the scotch?
7: All right, I'll stay for just one drink.
4: Good, I'll get the scotch.
7: Button up, dear, it's cold.
4: I've noticed that.
1: And get some cheese.
7: Paul, I just want to give my fellow a kiss. And wish him luck. Your new apartment is absolutely beautiful. It's a perfect little apartment.
4: Thanks, Mom.
7: Then you do like it?
4: Like it? Where else can you find anything like this for $75.63 a month?
1: Well?
7: Oh, Corey, I'm so excited for you.
1: It's not exactly what you pictured, is it, Mother?
7: Well, it is unusual, like you. I remember when you were a little girl, you said you wanted to live on the moon. I thought you were joking. What about Paul, is he happy with all this?
1: He's happy with me. I think it's the same thing. Why?
7: I worry about you two. You're so impulsive. You jump into life. Paul is like me. He looks first.
1: He doesn't look. He stares. That's the trouble with both of you. Oh, Mother, you don't know how I dreaded your coming up here. I was sure you'd think I was completely out of my mind.
7: Why should you think that, dear?
1: Well, it's the first thing I've ever done on my own, without your help.
7: If you'd wanted it, I'm sure you would have asked for it, but you didn't. And I understand.
1: I hope you do, Mother. It's something I just had to do all by myself.
7: Cora, you mustn't think I'm hurt. I'm not hurt.
1: I'm so glad.
7: You mustn't think I'm hurt. I don't get hurt over things like that.
1: I didn't think you would.
7: Other things hurt me, but not that.
1: Good. Hey, let's open my presents and see what I've got. And you try and act surprised.
7: You won't let me buy you anything. Oh, they're just a few little things.
1: What's in here? Sounds expensive.
7: Well, now I think it's a broken clock.
1: I'll bet you cleaned out Sax's gift department. I think I'm a regular stop on the delivery route now.
7: Aunt Harriet was with me when I picked it out. She thinks I'm over here every day now.
1: You know you're always welcome, Mother.
7: I said, why, Harriet? Just because I'm alone now, I said? I'm not afraid to live alone. In some ways, it's better to live alone, I said. But you can't tell her that. She thinks a woman living alone way out in New Jersey is the worst thing in the world. It's not, I told her. It's not the worst thing.
1: Hey, does this coffee pot come with directions?
7: If I knew about this kitchen, it would have come with hot coffee.
1: Mother, you're an absolute angel. But you've got to stop buying things for me. It's getting embarrassing. If you keep it up, I'm going to have to open a discount house.
7: It's my pleasure, Corey. It's a mother's greatest joy to be able to buy gifts for her daughter when she gets married. You'll see someday. I just hope your child doesn't deprive you of that pleasure.
1: I'm not depriving you, Mother.
7: I didn't say you were.
1: Yes, you did.
7: Then why are you?
1: Because I think you should spend the money on yourself, that's why.
7: Myself? What does a woman like me need? Living all alone. Way out in New Jersey.
1: It's only been 6 days, and you're 5 minutes from the city.
7: Who can get through that traffic in 5 minutes?
1: Then why don't you move into New York?
7: Where? Where would I live?
1: Mother, I don't care where you live. The point is, you've got to start living for yourself now. Mother, the whole world has just opened up for you. Why don't you travel? You've got the time, the luggage, all you need are the shots.
7: Travel? You think it's so easy for a woman of my age to travel alone?
1: You'll meet people.
7: I read a story in the Times. A middle-aged woman traveling alone fell off the deck of a ship. They never discovered it until they got to France.
1: I promise you, Mother, if you fell off a ship, someone would know about it.
7: I thought I might get myself a job.
1: Hey, that's a great idea.
7: What would I do?
1: I don't know what you would do. What would you like to do?
7: I'd like to be a grandmother. I think that would be nice.
1: A grandmother. What's your rush? You know, underneath that army uniform, you're still a young, vital woman. Do you know what I think you really need?
7: Yes, and I don't want to hear it.
1: Because you're afraid to hear the truth.
7: It's not the truth I'm afraid to hear. It's the word you're going to
1: use.
7: You're
1: darn right I'm going to use that word. It's love.
7: Oh, thank you.
1: A week ago, I didn't know what it meant. And then I checked into the Plaza Hotel for 6 wonderful days. And do you know what happened to me there?
7: I promised myself I wouldn't ask.
1: I found love. Spiritual, emotional, and physical love. And I don't think anyone on earth should be without it.
7: I'm not. I have you.
1: I don't mean that kind of love. I'm talking about late at night and the...
7: I know what you're talking about.
1: Don't you even want to discuss
7: it? Not with you in the room.
1: Well, what are you going to do about it?
7: I'm going back to New Jersey and give myself a Tony home permanent. Sweetheart, I appreciate your concern, but I'm very happy with the way I am.
1: Now I'll be the judge of who's happy.
7: Oh, Paul, you shouldn't have run just for me. Oh, and there's Harriet. I've got to go.
1: Some visit.
7: Just a sneak preview. I'll see you on Friday for the world premiere. Goodbye, Paul. I'm so sorry. I'll see you on Friday. Thank you. Geronimo!
1: What is it? The stairs? The hole? The bathtub? Something else? Well, what?
8: Guess.
1: Paul, I can't guess. Tell me.
8: Oh, come on, Corey. Take a wild stab at it. Try something like, all the neighbors are crazy.
1: Are all the neighbors crazy?
8: I just had an interesting talk with a man down in the liquor store.
4: Do you know we have some of the greatest weirdos in the country right here in this house?
1: Really? Like who?
4: Well, like to start with, in apartment 1C are the Boscos. Mr. and Mrs. J. Bosco.
1: Who are they?
4: Mr. and Mrs. J. Bosco are a lovely young couple who just happen to be of the same sex, and no one knows which one that is. In apartment 3C live Mr. and Mrs. Gonzalez.
1: So?
4: I'm not through. Mr. and Mrs. Gonzalez, Mr. and Mrs. Armandariz, and Mr. Calhoun, who must be the umpire. No one knows who lives in apartment 4D. No one has come in or gone out in 3 years, except every morning there are 9 empty cans of tuna fish outside the door.
1: No kidding! Who do you think lives there?
4: Well, it sounds like a big cat with a can opener. Now, there are 1 or 2 normal couples in the building, but at this rent, we're not one of them.
1: Well, you've got to pay for all this color and charm.
4: Well, if you figure it that way, we're getting a bargain. Oh, yes, I forgot. Mr. Velasco. Victor Velasco. He lives in apartment 6A.
1: Where's 6A? On the roof?
4: Attic. It's an attic. He also skis and climbs mountains. He's 58 years old, and he's known as the Bluebeard of 48th Street.
1: What does that mean?
4: Well, it either means that he's a practicing girl attacker, or else he's an old man with a blue beard. I'll say this, Corey, it's not going to be a dull 2 years.
1: Where are you going?
4: I'm going to stand in the bedroom and work. I've got to pay for all this color and charm. If anything comes up, like the furniture or the heat, let me know. Just let me know.
1: Can I come in and watch you? Hey, Paul? I'm lonesome. I'm scared.
9: I beg your pardon. I hope I'm not disturbing you. I don't usually do this sort of thing, but I find myself in a rather embarrassing position, and I could use your help. My name is Velasco. Victor Velasco.
1: Oh, yes. You live in the attic.
9: Yes, that's right. Have we met?
1: No, not yet.
9: Oh. Well, you see, I want to use your bedroom.
1: My bedroom?
9: Yes. You see, I can't get into my apartment, and I wanted to use your window. I'll just crawl out along the ledge.
1: Oh. Did you lose your key?
9: No, I have my key. I lost my money. I'm 4 months behind in the rent.
1: Oh, gee, that's too bad. I mean, it's right in the middle of winter.
9: You'll learn as time goes by in this middle-income prison camp that we have a rat fink for a landlord. You don't have any hot coffee, do you? I'd be glad to pay you for it.
1: No, we just moved in.
9: Really? What are you, a folk singer?
1: No. A wife. They didn't deliver our furniture yet.
9: You know, of course, that you're unbearably pretty. What's your name?
1: Corey. Mrs. Corey Bratter.
9: You're still unbearably pretty. I may fall in love with you by 7 o'clock. I see the rat fink left the hole in the skylight.
1: Yes, I just noticed that. But he'll fix it, won't he?
9: I wouldn't count on it. My bathtub's been running since 1949. Does your husband work during the day?
1: Yes. Why?
9: It's just that I'm home during the day. And I like to find out what my odds are. Am I making you nervous?
1: Very nervous.
9: Good. Once a month, I try to make pretty young girls nervous, just to keep my ego from going out. But I'll save you a lot of anguish. I'm 56 years old and a thoroughly nice fellow.
1: Except I heard you were 58 years old, and if you're knocking off 2 years, I'm nervous all over again.
9: Not only pretty, but bright. I wish I were 10 years older.
1: Older?
9: Yes. Dirty old men seem to get away with a lot more. I'm still at that awkward stage. How long are you married?
1: 6 days.
9: In love?
1: Very much.
9: Damn.
1: What's wrong?
9: Under my present state of financial duress, I was hoping to be invited down soon for a free meal. But with newlyweds, I could starve to death.
1: Oh, we'd love to have you for dinner as soon as we get set up.
9: I hate generalizations. When?
1: When? Well, Friday? Is that all right?
9: Perfect. I'll be famished. I hadn't planned on eating Thursday.
1: Oh, no, wait. On Friday night, my mother... Yeah. Friday night will be fine.
9: It's a date. I'll bring the wine. You can pay me for it when I get here. Which reminds me, You're invited to my cocktail party tonight, 10 o'clock. You do drink, don't you?
1: Oh, yes, of course.
9: Good. Bring liquor. I'll see you tonight at 10.
1: If I don't freeze to death first.
9: Oh, you don't know about the plumbing, do you? Everything in this museum works backward. For instance, there's a little knob up there on the radiator that says, important, turn right. So you turn left.
1: Oh, can you give me a little boost?
9: With the greatest of physical pleasure. 1, 2, 3, up. Okay?
1: I can't quite reach.
8: Hey, Corey, when are they going to get here with... Hey!
9: I thought you said he works during the day.
1: Oh, Paul, this is Mr. Velasco. He was just showing me how to work the radiator.
9: Victor Velasco, I'm your upstairs neighbor. I'm 58 years old and a thoroughly nice fellow.
8: Hello.
1: Mr. Velasco was just telling me that all the plumbing works backwards.
9: That's right. An important thing to remember is you have to flush up. With that choice bit of information, I'll make my departure. Don't forget, tonight at 10.
8: What's tonight at 10?
1: Oh, thanks, but I don't think so. We're expecting our furniture any minute. Maybe some other time?
8: What's tonight at 10?
9: I'll arrange it for you in the morning. I'm also a brilliant decorator. I insist you come.
1: Well, it's really very nice of you.
9: I told you, I'm a very nice person. Accessoire.
8: What's tonight at 10?
5: Don't forget Friday!
8: Where's he going? What's he doing in the bedroom? What about Friday?
1: He's coming to dinner. Hello? Operator?
8: That nut went out the window.
1: I'm calling West Orange, New Jersey.
8: Corey, did you hear what I said? There's an old nut out on our ledge.
1: 201-765-3422.
8: Who are you calling?
1: My mother. On Friday night, she's going to have dinner with that old nut. Hello? Jesse? Will you please tell my mother to call me as soon as she gets in?
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0: check. Anyway, you have a cheap Aunt Fern. How are you doing? Oh, and your mother called from Philly. She and Dad will be up a week from Sunday. And your sister has a new boyfriend from Rutgers. He's got acne and they all hate him, including your sister. Hey, lover, start puckering your lips because you're going to get kissed for 5 solid minutes. Oh, hello, Mr. Munchen. I thought it was my husband. Sorry.
1: It was you. I thought I heard your voice.
2: Mr. Munchen and I came in together. Do you have to carry on a whole personal conversation with me on the stairs?
1: Well, there's so much I wanted to tell you, and I haven't seen you all day, and it takes you so long to get up.
2: Everyone knows the intimate details of our life. I ring the bell, and suddenly we're on the air.
1: Tomorrow I'll yell, "Come on up, Harry. My husband isn't home." Hey, wouldn't it be a gas if everyone in the building thought I was having an affair with someone?
2: Mr. Munchen thinks it's him right now.
1: Well?
2: Well, what?
1: What happened in court today? Gump or Birnbaum?
2: Birnbaum.
1: Oh, Paul, you won! You won, darling! Oh, sweetheart, I'm so proud of you. Well, aren't you happy?
2: Birnbaum won protection of his good name, but no damages. We were awarded 6 cents.
1: 6 cents?
2: Well, that's the law. You have to be awarded something, so the court made it 6 cents.
1: How much of that do you get?
2: Nothing. Birnbaum gets the whole 6 cents. And I get it going over in the office. From now on, I get all the cases that come in for a dime or under.
1: Oh, Paul, darling, you won. That's all that counts. Yeah. You're a good lawyer.
2: Some lawyer. So tomorrow I go back to sharpening pencils.
1: And tonight, you're here with me. Miss me?
2: No.
1: Well, why not?
2: Because you called me 8 times. I don't speak to you that much when I'm home.
1: Oh, you're grouchy. Oh. I want a divorce.
2: I'm not grouchy. I'm tired. I had a rotten day today. I'm a little irritable and cold and grouchy.
1: Okay, grouch. I'll fix you a drink.
2: I just couldn't think today. I couldn't think. Moving furniture until 3 o'clock in the morning.
1: Mr. Velasco moved. You complained.
2: Mr. Velasco pointed. I moved. He came in here, drank my liquor, made 3 telephone calls, and ordered me around like I was one of the Santini brothers.

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1: Could help her.
2: What do you mean?
1: Well, a woman puts on rouge and powder to make her face more attractive. Maybe we can put some makeup on her personality.
2: I don't think I want to hear the rest of this.
1: All I'm saying is we don't have to come right out and introduce her as my dull 50-year-old housewife mother.
2: Well, that wasn't the wording I had planned. What did you have in mind?
1: Something a little more glamorous. A former actress?
2: Corey.
1: Well, she was in The Man Who Came to Dinner.
2: Your mother? In The Man Who Came to Dinner? Where? In the West Orange PTA show?
1: No, on Broadway. And she was in the original Company of Strange Interlude, and she had a small singing part in Knickerbocker Holiday.
2: Are you serious?
1: Honestly, cross my heart.
2: Your mother? An actress?
1: Yes.
2: Why didn't you ever tell me?
1: I didn't think you'd be interested.
2: It's fascinating. I can't get over it.
1: You see? Now you're interested in her.
2: It's a lie?
1: The whole thing.
2: I'm going to control myself.
1: What do you say? Is she an actress?
2: No.
1: A fashion designer. The brains behind Anne Fogarty.
2: She's on her way up.
1: A mystery writer under an assumed name.
2: Yeah, let's lend her my trench coat and say she's a private eye.
1: You're no help.
2: Well, I didn't book this act.
1: Paul, who is she going to be?
2: She's going to be your mother, and the evening will eventually pass. It just means that the Birdman of 48th Street is not going to be your father. Hello, Mom.
1: Hello, sweetheart. How are you? Are you all right? You want some water?
3: Paul, in my pocketbook are some pink pills.
2: Pink pills.
3: I'll be all right. Just a little out of breath. I had to park the car 6 blocks away. Then it started to rain, so I ran the last 2 blocks. Then my heel got caught in the subway grating, so I pulled my foot out and stepped in a puddle. Then a cab went by and splashed my stockings. If the hardware store downstairs was open, I was going to buy a knife and kill myself.
1: Here, Mom, drink this down.
2: Here's the pill.
3: A martini to wash down a pill?
1: It'll make you feel better.
3: I had a martini at home. It made me sick. That's why I'm taking the pill.
2: You must be exhausted.
3: I just like to crawl into bed and cry myself to sleep.
1: Here, Mom, have an hors d'oeuvre.
3: No, thank you.
1: It's just blue cheese and sour cream.
3: Oh, I wish you hadn't said that.
2: She doesn't feel like it, Corey. Maybe you'd like to lie down.
1: Now? She can't lie down now.
3: Corey's right. I can't lie down without my board. Right now, all I want to do is see the apartment.
2: Oh, that's right. You haven't seen it with its clothes on, have you?
3: Oh, Corey. Corey.
1: She doesn't like it.
3: Like it? It's magnificent. Oh. And in less than a week, my goodness, how did you manage? Where did you get your ideas from?
2: We have a decorator who comes in through the window once a week.
1: Come, take a look at the bedroom.
3: Yes, that's what I want to do. Look at the bedroom. Were you able to get the bed in? Oh, it just fits, doesn't it?
2: Just. We have to turn in unison.
3: It looks very snug. And did you find a way to get to the closet?
1: Oh, we decided not to use the closet for a while.
3: Really? Don't you need the space?
2: Well, not as much as we need the clothes. It flooded.
3: The closet flooded?
1: It was an accident. Mr. Velasco left his bathtub running.
3: Mr. Velasco? Oh, the man upstairs.
2: Oh, then you know about Mr. Velasco.
3: Oh, yes. Corey had me on the phone for 2 hours.
2: Did you know he's been married 3 times?
3: Yes. If I were you, dear, I'd sleep with a gun.
2: Well, there's just one thing I want to say about this evening.
1: Not before you have a drink. Come on, Mother, to toast our new home.
3: Well, I can't refuse that.
1: To the wonderful new life that's ahead of us all.
2: And to the best sport I've ever seen, your mother.
3: And to two very charming people that I'm so glad to be seeing again tonight, your mother and father.
2: My what?
3: Your mother and father.
2: What about my mother and father?
3: Well, we're having dinner with them tonight, aren't we? Corey, isn't that what you said?
2: Is that right, Corey? Is that what you said?
1: Well, if I told you it was a blind date with Mr. Velasco upstairs, I couldn't have blasted you out of the house.
3: A blind date? With Mr. Velasco? The one that... Good God!
2: You didn't even tell your mother?
1: I was going to tell her the truth.
2: It's 1 minute to 7. That's cutting it pretty thin, isn't it?
3: Corey, how could you do this to me, of all the people in the world?
1: I don't see what you're making such a fuss about. He's just a man.
3: My accountant's just a man. You make him sound like Douglas Fairbanks Jr.
1: He looks nothing like Douglas Fairbanks Jr., does he, Paul?
2: No, he just jumps like him.
3: I'm not even dressed.
1: You look fine, Mother.
3: For Paul's parents, I just wanted to look clean. He'll think I'm a nurse.
1: Look, Mother...

0: I promise you, you'll have a good time tonight. He's sweet, charming, and an intelligent man. If you'll just relax, I know you'll have a perfectly nice evening. Besides, it's too late. He's here.
1: Oh, no.
0: All right, don't get excited.
1: Oh, you could say I'm the cleaning woman. I'll dust the table. Give me $5 and I'll leave.
0: You just stay here.
2: It's going to be fine,
0: and
2: Mom.
0: And smile. You're irresistible when you do. And finish your martini.
1: Do you have a lot of these?
0: As many as you need.
1: I'm going to need a lot of these.
2: Can I open the door?
0: Paul, wait a minute. Mother, your hair.
1: What's the matter with my hair?
0: It's all right now. I fixed it.
1: Is something wrong with my hair?
2: There's a man standing out there.
0: Wait a minute, Paul. Now, Mother, the only thing I'd like to suggest is, well, just try and go along with everything.
1: What do you mean? Where are we going?
0: I don't know, but wherever it is, just relax and be one of the fellows.
1: One of what fellows?
0: I mean, don't worry about your stomach.
1: Oh, my stomach.
2: Can I open the door now?
0: Okay. Open the door.
2: Oh, sorry to keep you waiting, Mr. Velasco. Come on in.
3: Ah, Jose Maling.
1: No, it's Paul.
3: I know. I was just saying hello in Chinese.
1: Oh, hello.
3: Corey Ravishing.
0: Oh, what does that mean?
3: Ravishing, that's English.
0: Oh. Paul, would you do the honors?
4: Yes, of course. Mr. Velasco, I'd like you to meet Corey's mother, Mrs. Banks. Mother, this is our new neighbor, Mr. Velasco.
1: How do you do?
3: Mrs. Banks, I've been looking forward so to meeting you. I invite your daughter to my cocktail party, and she spends the entire evening talking of nothing but you.
1: Oh, it must have been a dull party.
3: Not in the least.
1: I mean, if she did nothing but talk about me, that must have been dull, not the party.
3: I understand.
1: Thank you.
0: Oh, is this for us?
3: Yes. I couldn't get the wine. My credit stopped. So instead, Kenichi.
1: Kenichi?
0: It's an hors d'oeuvre. Mr. Velasco makes them himself. He's a famous gourmet.
1: A gourmet? Imagine.
3: This won second prize last year at the Venice Food Festival.
1: Second prize?
0: Mr. Velasco once cooked for the King of Sweden, Mother.
1: Really? Did you work for him?
3: No. We belong to the same club.
1: Oh, the same club. Of course.
3: It's a gourmet society. There's 150 of us.
1: All gourmets.
3: That includes the king, Prince Philip, and Daryl Zanuck.
1: Daryl Zanuck, too?
3: We meet once every 5 years for a dinner that we cook ourselves. In 1987, they're supposed to come to my house. We have another 30 seconds.
4: Until what?
3: Until they're edible. Now, the last 15 seconds, we just let them sit there and breathe.
0: Gee, they look marvelous.
3: When you eat this, you take a bite into history. Kenichi is over 2,000 years old. Not this particular batch, of course.
0: Wow, what a great smell. Mr. Velasco, would you be a traitor to the society if you told us what's in it?
3: Well, if caught, it's punishable by a cold salad at the dinner. But since I'm among friends, it's bits of salted fish, grated olives, spices and onion biscuits. Ah, ready. 5, 4, 3, 2, 1. Mrs. Banks.
1: Oh, thank you.
0: What kind of fish?
3: Eel.
4: Eel?
1: Eel?
3: That's why the time element is so essential. Eel spoils quickly. Mrs. Banks, you're not eating.
1: My throat's a little dry. Maybe if I finish my martini first.
3: No, that will never do. The temperature of the kenichi is very important. It must be now. In 5 minutes, we throw it away.
1: Oh, well, I wouldn't want you to do that.
3: Pop it.
1: I beg your pardon.
3: If you nibble at kenichi, it tastes bitter. You must pop it. 1, 2, 3.
1: Oh, yes.
3: See?
1: 1, 2, 3.
3: Oh.
0: Mother, you all right?
3: Oh.
1: I think I bopped it back too far.
0: Here, drink this.
1: Oh. Was that my martini?
4: No, my scotch.
1: Oh, my stomach.
3: The trick is to pop it right to the center of the tongue. Then it gets the benefit of the entire palate. Corey.
0: Well, here goes. 1, 2, 3. How about that?
3: Perfect. You're the prettiest Epicurean I've ever seen. Paul?
4: No, thank you. I have a bad arm.
0: You can try it. You should try everything, right, Mr. Velasco?
3: As the French say, at least once. Bitter, right?
0: You know why, don't you?
4: No, I didn't pop. I nibbled.
3: Mm-hmm.
0: Try another one and pop it.
4: No, I don't want to pop another one. Besides, I think we're over the 5-minute limit now, anyway.
3: A taste is something that must be cultivated.
1: Yes, I've often said that.
0: Well, are we ready to go out to dinner?
1: You mean we're going out?
0: We had a fire in our stove.
1: What happened?
4: Nothing. We just turned it on.
0: Mother, are you hungry?
1: Not terribly, no.
0: Paul, you're the host. Suggest someplace.
4: Well, how about Marty's on 47th Street?
0: Marty's? That barn? You get a cow and a baked potato. What kind of suggestion was that?
4: Well, I'm sorry. I didn't know it was a trick question.
0: Tonight has to be something special. Mr. Velasco, you must know someplace different and unusual.
3: Unusual? Yes, I know a very unusual place. It's the best food in New York, but I'm somewhat hesitant to suggest.
0: Oh, please. What do you say, Mother? Do you feel adventurous?
1: You know me, one of the fellows.
0: There you are. We place the evening in your hands.
3: A delightful proposition. For dinner, we go to the Four Winds.
4: Oh, the Chinese restaurant on 53rd Street?
3: No, the Albanian restaurant on Staten Island.
1: Staten Island?
0: Doesn't it sound wild, Mother?
1: Yes, wild.
0: I love it already.
3: Don't expect anything lavish in the way of decor, but ouzou will take care of the atmosphere.
1: Who's ouzou?
3: It's a Greek liquor. Deceptively powerful. I'll only allow you one.
1: Oh, thank you.
0: It sounds perfect. Let's go.
4: It'll be murder getting a cab now.
3: I'll worry about the transportation. All you have to do is pick up the check.
0: Mother has her car.
3: You see, my job is done. Mrs. Banks, your coat.
1: Mr. Velasco, don't you wear a coat?
3: Only in the winter.
1: It's 35.
3: For 25, I wear a coat. For 35, a beret. Ready? My group stays close to me. If anyone gets lost, we'll meet at the United States Embassy.
0: What are you looking for?
4: My gloves.
0: You don't need gloves. It's only 35.
4: Oh, that's right. I forgot. We're having a heat wave.
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5: 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Coming up, a conversation with playwright Neil Simon. In the fall of 2007, I spoke to Neil Simon in his apartment in New York City. He began by telling us that he got his inspiration for Barefoot in the Park on his honeymoon with his first wife, Joan.
7: Joan and I were in Switzerland. It was sort of a honeymoon. And we met an elderly couple there. He was in his 70s. She was about 72 also. He was a very brisk man. She was a little calmer than he was. And he said, why don't we all go take a hike tomorrow up in the mountains? So we decided to do it. And Joan and this gentleman were about 2 miles ahead of us on the hike. And the woman and I were panting. And so later on, when I decided to write the play about our honeymoon, that's how it started off, that it would take place in Switzerland. But then I couldn't, there was no play, nothing to do after that. but it was the inspiration for the man upstairs. But that's what started it all. And then I said, I better put it in the place where it fits. So I put it in the apartment that we really lived in down on 10th Street.
8: In the play, Corey calls her husband a stuffed shirt.
7: Mm-hmm.
8: Are you a stuffed shirt?
7: No, but I think I was to her at that time. She was much more adventuresome than I was. I mean, to prove it was walking up this mountain up in Switzerland, and I had no wish to do this. I mean, I think I used that for sort of a comic effect. I mean, that was part of the problem between us. Not that we ever had a problem, because I think we had a great marriage.
8: Your plays are produced all over the world. I mean, when you go online and research Barefoot in the Park, for example, there are gazillions of productions going on right now all around the world.
7: Let me tell you the sad story of that. I had a business manager at that time, and when I wrote The Odd Couple, he said to me that Paramount Pictures offered me about $125,000 for the rights, the film rights of The Odd Couple as a capital gains deal. That was more money than I ever thought of in my life that I ever get. The stupid manager that I had at the time threw in the stage rights of Barefoot in the Park. So I've never received a penny in all these years of Barefoot in the Park. And so I have no idea how many times it was performed. My plays are handled by Samuel French and Company. So I get a readout of what sells. I never see Barefoot in the Park. So as far as I know, it's never done. I realize it is done a lot.
8: You are the master of the rewrite. I don't think there's any other playwright in the American theater who has the ability to look at a piece that they're in the middle of and make the kinds of changes that you are capable of doing. How did you learn that?
7: Well, I always felt it was as though you were in college and you took a test and they gave you your mark back and you had a C. And they said, tomorrow you're taking the same test, the exact same test. You're going to improve on that. So that's what I thought about rewriting. I said, I get a chance to fix it every day by watching an audience and seeing what they do not respond to, what they don't like. The third act of The Odd Couple up in Boston was not working at all. And I wrote a whole new third act, and that didn't work at all. And I had to write another one again, and we finally got it to work. So there's no reason not to rewrite. I don't understand why other writers don't.
8: You know, we're in 2,000 libraries. We've got Neil Simon plays all over America, including Barefoot, which I'm afraid you won't see those great LA Theatre Works royalties from. You know, those huge royalties you get from LA Theatre Works?
7: it's amazing, but I have no idea of this, of what happens to my plays. I don't actually picture it. I don't know what it's like there. Sometimes I don't want to know what it's like there because not everyone does great productions of it. But once in a while, I see a really good one. I did the other day. I went down to Pasadena Playhouse and I saw Biloxi Blues, and I loved it. There were some plays I'm sorry that I did. I wish I didn't do them, but you never know how they're going to turn out.
5: 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Barefoot in the Park stars Eric Stoltz and Laura Linney, with Norman Aronovic, J. Fred Schiffman, and Judy Simmons. 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I'm Susan Lowenberg, producing director of LA Theatre Works.
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20: This is L.A. Theater Works. I'm Susan Lowenberg. This week's story has staying power. It logged over 1,500 performances on Broadway, became a hit movie, and remains a staple of theater companies. Its milieu is in the 1960s, but it has aged well, thanks to the unique comic lens of playwright Neil Simon, the author of Barefoot in the Park. This week on L.A. Theater Works. In hour one of Barefoot in the Park, newlyweds Paul and Corey are an odd couple. He's a button-down lawyer, while she's a free spirit, given to the occasional fertility chant.
21: What are you doing?
0: I'm trying to get you all hot and bothered, and you're summing up for the jury.
20: Their new apartment needs some work.
21: There's a brisk northeasterly wind blowing in this room.
0: You don't have to get sarcastic.
21: I'm not getting sarcastic. I'm getting chapped lips.
20: As they head out for dinner with Corey's mother and the mysterious Mr. Velasco...
3: Corey Ravishing.
0: Oh. What does that mean?
3: Ravishing. That's English.
0: Oh.
20: The stage is set for an unforgettable evening.
3: Ouzou will take care of the atmosphere.
22: Who's Ouzou?
3: It's a Greek liquor.
20: And now... Hour two of Barefoot in the Park by Neil Simon, starring Eric Stoltz and Laura Linney.
0: Miss me?
21: No.
0: Why not?
21: Because you called me 8 times.
20: Produced by LA Theater Works.

0: I beat you. I won.
1: It wasn't a fair race. You tickled me.
0: Oh, I feel good. Except my tongue keeps rolling up. And then I talk, it rolls back out like a noisemaker.
1: That's a good sign. It shows the food was seasoned properly.
0: Hey, tell me how to say it again.
1: Say what?
0: Waiter, there's a fly in my soup.
1: Oh, Pupla circa al mercuri.
0: That's right. Circa pupla al mercuri.
1: No. That's fly. I have a waiter in my suit.
0: Well, I did. He put in his hand to take out the fly. Boy, I like that singer. Shama, shama, ella, mica, mama. Hey, what am I singing anyway?
1: It's an old Albanian folk song.
0: Shama, shama, no kidding. What does it mean?
1: Jimmy cracked corn and I don't care.
0: Well, I don't. Oh, boy. How many zuzus did I have? 3 or 4?
1: Uzus. 9 or 10.
0: Then it was 10 because I thought it was 4. How is my head going to feel in the morning?
1: Wonderful.
0: No headaches?
1: No headache. But you won't be able to make a fist for 3 days.
0: Yeah. Look at that. My hand. Stiff as a board. What do they put in ouzo anyway?
1: I think it's starch.
0: Hey, how about a game of ping pong? We can play doubles.
1: Not now. We're supposed to do something important. What was it?
0: What was it? Oh, we're supposed to make coffee.
1: Ooh, I'll make it. What kind do you have?
0: Instant Maxwell House.
1: Instant coffee.
0: Forgot the stove doesn't work. Upstairs, everyone, for coffee. Don't you want coffee?
2: No. Thanks.
1: Oh, they'll drink it if we make it.
0: Don't you two go away.
3: I feel like we died and gone to heaven. Only we had to climb up.
2: Struck down in the prime of life.
3: I don't really feel sick. Just kind of numb. And I can't make a fist.
2: You want to hear something frightening? My teeth feel soft. It's funny, but the best thing we had all night was the kenichi.
3: Anyway, Corey had a good time. Don't you think Corey had a good time, Paul?
2: Oh, wonderful. Poor kid. It isn't often we get out to Staten Island in February.
3: She seems to get such a terrific kick out of living. You've got to admire that, don't you, Paul?
2: Oh, I admire anyone who has 3 portions of poof-la-poo pie.
3: Oh, I tried, Paul, but I just couldn't work up an appetite the way they did.
2: Oh, no, Mom, you mustn't blame yourself. We're just not used to that kind of food. You just don't pick up your fork and dig into a brown salad. You've got to play around with it for a while.
3: Maybe I am getting old. I don't mind telling you it's very discouraging. Oh. Anyway, I don't think I could get through coffee. I'm all out of pink pills.
2: Where are you going?
3: Home. I want to die in my own bed.
2: Oh, well, what'll I tell them?
3: Oh, make up some clever little lie. Tell Corey I'm not really her mother. She'll probably never want to see me again anyway. Good night, dear.
0: Hey, what was that blue dessert that we were
3: having? Coffee ready?
0: I was whistling the Armenian national anthem and I blew out the pilot light.
1: Instead, we're going to have flaming brandy. Corey, give everyone a match.
3: I'm afraid you'll have to excuse me, dear. It is a little late.
0: Mother, you're not going home. It's the shank of the evening.
3: I know, but I've got a 10 o'clock dentist appointment at 9 o'clock. And it's been a very long evening. What I mean is it's late, and I've had a wonderful time. Oh, I don't know what I'm saying.
0: But, Mother...
3: Darling, I'll call you in the morning. Good night, Paul. Good night, Mr. Velasco.
1: Good night, Paul. Good night, Corey.
0: Mr. Velasco, you're not going, too.
1: Of course. I'm driving Mrs. Banks home.
3: Oh, no. I mean, oh no, it's late.
1: Late for what?
3: The buses. They stopped running at 2. How will you get home?
1: Why worry about it now? I'll meet that problem in New Jersey.
3: But it's such a long trip, Corey. Isn't it a long trip?
0: Not really. It's only about 30 minutes.
3: But it's such an inconvenience. Really, Mr. Velasco, it's very sweet of you, but...
1: Victor.
3: What?
1: If we're going to spend the rest of the evening together, it must be Victor.
3: Oh.
1: And I insist the arrangement be reciprocal. What is it?
3: What is what?
0: Your name, Mother. It's Ethel.
3: Oh, that's right. Ethel. My name is Ethel.
1: That's better. Now, Are we ready, Ethel?
3: Well, if you insist, Walter.
1: Victor. It's Victor.
3: Yes, Victor.
1: Good night, Paul. Shama shama, Corey.
0: Shama shama.
1: If you don't hear from us in a week, we'll be at the Nacional Hotel in Mexico City. Room 703. Let's go, Ethel.
3: What does he mean by that?
0: I don't know, but I'm dying to find out. Will you call me in the morning?
3: Yes, about 6 o'clock.
0: Well, how about that, mister? This is going to be a fiasco tonight. He's taking her all the way out to New Jersey at 2 o'clock in the morning. Now, that's what I call the complete gentleman. He hasn't even given a thought about how he's going to get home. Maybe he'll sleep over. Hey, Paul, do you think? No. Not my mother. Well, then again, anything can happen with the Sheik of Budapest. Boy, what a night. Hey, I got a plan. Let's take the bottle of scotch downstairs, ring all the bells, and yell police just to see who comes out of whose apartment. Paul? What's the matter, darling? Don't you feel well?
2: What a rotten thing to do to your own mother.
0: What?
2: Do you have any idea how she felt just now? Do you know what kind of a night this was for her?
0: Well, it's not over yet.
2: Well, you didn't see her sitting here 2 minutes ago. You were upstairs with that Hungarian Duncan Hines. Well, she was miserable. Her face was longer than that trip we took tonight.
0: She never said a thing to me.
2: Well, she's too good a sport. She went the whole cockeyed way. Boy, oh boy. Dragging a woman like that all the way out to the middle of the harbor for a bowl of sheep dip.
0: It was Greek bean soup. Yeah. And at least she tasted it. She didn't jab at it with her knife, throwing cute little epigrams like, ho, ho, ho, I think someone's in there.
2: That's right. At least I was honest about it. You ate 2 bowls because you were showing off for Al Capone at the next table.
0: What are you so angry about, Paul?
2: I just told you. I felt terrible for your mother.
0: Why? Where is she at this very minute, alone with probably the most attractive man she's ever met? Don't tell me that doesn't beat the hell out of hair curlers in the Late Late Show.
2: Oh, I could just hear it now. What sparkling conversation. He's probably telling her about a chicken cacciatore he once cooked for the High Lama of Tibet, and she's sitting there shoving pink pills in her mouth.
0: You can never tell what people talk about when they're alone.
2: I don't understand how you can be so unconcerned about this.
0: Unconcerned? I'm plenty concerned. Do you think I'm going to get one wink of sleep until that phone rings tomorrow? I'm scared to death from my mother. But I'm grateful there's finally the opportunity for something to be scared about. What I'm really concerned about is you.
2: Me? Me?
0: Well, I'm beginning to wonder if you're capable of having a good time.
2: Why? Because I like to wear my gloves in the winter?
0: No. Because there isn't the least bit of adventure in you. Do you know what you are? You're a watcher. There are watchers in this world, and there are doers, and the watchers sit around watching the doers do. Well, tonight you watched, and I did.
2: Yeah, well, it was harder to watch what you did than it was for you to do what I was watching.
0: You won't let your hair down for a minute. You couldn't even relax for one night. Boy, Paul, sometimes you act like a...
2: What? A stuffed shirt?
0: I didn't say that.
2: Well, that's what you're implying.
0: That's what you're anticipating. I didn't say you were a stuffed shirt, but you are extremely... proper and dignified.
2: I'm proper and dignified? When? When was I proper and dignified?
0: All right. The other night at Delfino's, mm-hmm. You were drunk, right?
2: Right. I was stoned.
0: There you are. I didn't even know it until you told me in the morning. You're a funny kind of drunk. You just sat there looking unhappy, watching your coat.
2: I was watching my coat because I saw someone else watching my coat. Look, if you want, I'll get drunk for you sometime. I'll show you a slob, make your hair stand on end.
0: It isn't necessary.
2: Do you know in P.J. Clark's last New Year's Eve, I punched an old woman? Don't tell me about drunks.
0: All right, Paul.
2: When else? When else was I proper and dignified?
0: Always. You're always dressed right. You always look right. You always say the right things. You're very close to being perfect.
2: That's a rotten thing to say.
0: I have never seen you without a jacket. I always feel like such a slob compared to you. Before we were married, I thought you slept with a tie.
2: No, just for very formal sleeps.
0: You can't even walk into a candy store and ask the lady for a Tootsie Roll. You've got to walk up to the counter, point at it, and say, I'll have that thing in the brown and white wrapper.
2: That's ridiculous.
0: And you're not, and that's the trouble. Like Thursday night, you wouldn't walk barefoot with me in Washington Square Park. Why not?
2: Very simple answer. It was 17 degrees.
0: Exactly. That's very sensible and logical, except it isn't any fun.
2: You know, maybe I am too proper and dignified for you. Maybe you would have been happier with someone a little more colorful and flamboyant, like the geek.
0: Well, he'd be a lot more laughs than a stuffed shirt.
2: Oh, I thought you said I wasn't.
0: Well, you are now.
2: I'm not going to listen to this. I'm not going to listen. I've got a case in court in the morning.
0: Where are you going?
2: To sleep.
0: Now? How can you sleep now?
2: I'm going to close my eyes and count Kenichis. Good night.
0: You can't go to sleep now. We're having a fight.
2: You have the fight. When you're through, turn off the lights.
0: Oh, that gets me insane. You can even control your emotions.
2: Look, I'm just as upset as you are. But when I get hungry, I eat. And when I get tired, I sleep. You eat and sleep, too. Don't deny it. I've seen you.
0: Not in the middle of a crisis.
2: What crisis? We're just yelling a little.
0: You don't consider this a crisis? Our whole marriage hangs in the balance.
2: It does? When did that happen?
0: Just now. It suddenly is very clear that you and I have absolutely nothing in common.
2: Why? Because I won't walk barefoot in the park in winter? You haven't got a case, Corey. Adultery, yes. Cold feet, no.
0: Don't oversimplify this. I'm angry. Can't you see that?
2: Corey, it's 2:15. If I can fall asleep in about a half an hour and get about 5 hours sleep, I'll call you from court tomorrow and we can fight over the phone.
0: You will not go to sleep. You will stay here and fight to save our marriage.
2: If our marriage hinges on breathing fish balls and poofla-poo pie, it's not worth saving. I am now going to crawl into our tiny little single bed. If you care to join me, we will be sleeping from left to right tonight.
0: You won't discuss it. You're afraid to discuss it. I married a coward.
2: Corey, would you bring in a pail? The closet's dripping.
0: Oh, I hate you. I hate you. I really, really hate
2: you. Corey, there is one thing I learned in court. Be careful when you're tired and angry. You might say something you will soon regret. I am now tired and angry.
0: And a coward.
2: And I will now say something I will soon regret. Okay, Corey, maybe you're right. Maybe we have nothing in common. Maybe we rushed into this marriage a little too fast. Maybe love isn't enough. Maybe two people should have to take more than a blood test. Maybe they should be checked for common sense, understanding, and emotional maturity.
0: All right. Why don't you get it passed in the Supreme Court? Only those couples bearing a letter from their psychiatrists proving they're well-adjusted will be permitted to be married.
2: You're impossible.
0: You're unbearable.
2: You belong in a nursery school.
0: It'd be a lot more fun than the home for the fuddy-duddies.
2: All right. All right, Corey, let's not get...
0: Don't you touch
2: Corey,
0: me. Don't you touch me. I don't want you near me ever again.
2: Now, wait a minute, Corey.
0: No, I can't even look at you. I can't even be in the same room with you now.
2: Why?
0: I just can't, that's all. Not when you feel this way.
2: When I feel what way?
0: The way you feel about me.
2: Corey, you're hysterical.
0: I am not hysterical. I know exactly what I'm saying. It's no good between us, Paul. It never will be again.
2: Oh, holy cow.
0: I'm sorry, I don't want to cry.
2: Go for Pete's sake, cry. Go ahead
0: and
2: cry.
0: Don't you tell me when to cry. I'll cry when I want to cry. And I'm not going to have my cry until you're out of this apartment.
2: What do you mean, out of this apartment?
0: Well, you certainly don't think we're going to live together, do you, after tonight?
2: Are you serious?
0: Of course I'm serious. I want a divorce.
2: A divorce? What?
0: I'm sorry, Paul. I can't discuss it anymore. Good night.
2: Where are you going?
0: To bed.
2: You can't. Not now.
0: You did before.
2: That was in the middle of a fight. This is in the middle of a divorce.
0: I can't talk to you when you're hysterical. Good night.
2: Will you come here? I want to know why you want a divorce.
0: I told you why. Because you and I have absolutely nothing in common.
2: Well, what about those 6 days at the plaza?
0: 6 days does not a week make.
2: What does that mean?
0: I don't know what it means. I just want a divorce.
2: You know, I think you really mean it.
0: I do.
2: You mean every time we have a little fight, you're going to want a divorce?
0: There isn't going to be any more little fights. This is it, Paul. This is the end. Good night.
2: Corey, do you mean to... Will you come down here?
0: Why?
2: Because I don't want to yell.
0: Afraid the crazy neighbors will hear us?
2: You're serious.
0: Dead serious.
2: You mean the whole thing? With signing papers and going to court, shaking hands, goodbye, finished, forever, divorce?
0: That's what I mean.
2: I see. Well, I guess there's nothing left to be said.
0: I guess not.
2: Right. Well, good night, Corey.
0: Where are you going?
2: To bed.
0: Don't you want to talk about it?
2: At 2:30 in the morning?
0: I can't sleep until this thing is settled.
2: Well, it may take 3 months. Why don't you at least take a nap?
0: You don't have to get snippy.
2: Well, damn it, I'm sorry, but when I plan vacations, I'm happy, and when I plan divorces, I'm snippy. All right, you want to plan this thing? Let's plan it. You want a quick divorce or a slow, painful one?
0: Oh, I'm going to bed.
2: You stay here or you get no divorce from me.
0: You can try acting civilized.
2: Okay, I'll be civilized, but charm you're not going to get. Now sit down, because there's a lot of legal and technical details to go through.
0: Can't you do all that? I don't know anything about legal things.
2: Aha! Uh-huh. Now I'm the doer and you're the watcher. Right, Corey? Huh? Right? Right? Isn't that right, Corey?
0: Oh, I see. So right? This is what you're really
2: yes,
0: like.
2: Yes, yes. Huh? Hmm? What? Right? Huh?
0: right. What do I have to do?
2: First of all, what grounds?
0: Grounds?
2: That's right, grounds. What is your reason for divorcing me? And remember, my failure to appreciate Kenichis will only hold up in a Russian court.
0: You're a scream, Paul. Why weren't you so funny when we were happy?
2: Okay, how about incompatible?
0: Fine. Are you through with me?
2: Not yet. What about the financial settlement?
0: I don't want to say.
2: Oh, but you're entitled to it. Alimony, property. Supposing I just pay your rent. $75.63 a month, isn't it?
0: Ha ha.
2: And you can have the furniture and the wedding gifts. I'd just like to keep my clothes.
0: I hardly expected bitterness from you.
2: I'm not bitter. That's a statement of fact. You're always wearing my pajamas and slippers.
0: Only after you go to work.
2: Why?
0: Because I like the way they Never mind, it's stupid. I'll sign over your pajamas and slippers.
2: Well, if you'd like, you can visit them once a month.
0: Oh, that's bitter.
2: Yeah, you're damned right it is.
0: You have no right to be bitter.
2: Don't tell me when
0: Things
2: to be bitter.
0: Things just didn't work out.
2: Yeah, they sure as hell didn't.
0: You can't say we didn't try.
2: Almost 2 whole weeks.
0: It'd be better than finding out in 2 years.
2: Or 20.
0: Or 50.
2: Lucky, aren't we?
0: We're the luckiest people in the whole world.
2: I thought you weren't going to cry.
0: Well, I am. I'm going to have the biggest cry I've ever had in my life, and I'm going to enjoy it because I'm going to cry so loud that I'm going to keep you awake all night long. Good night, Paul. I mean, goodbye.
2: All night long. 6 days does not a week make? You work and work for a lousy 6 cents. What? Oh, great. Snow. I'm gonna be shoveling snow in my own living room.

0: God bless him. Oh, hi.
1: Hello again.
0: How have you been?
1: Fine, thanks.
0: Good. The telephone's out of order.
1: I know. I wouldn't be here for a social call.
0: Come on in.
1: Hey, not bad. Not bad at all. You did a very nice job.
0: Thanks. You know anyone who might want to rent it?
1: You moving already?
0: I'm looking for a smaller place.
1: Smaller than this? They're not easy to find.
0: I'll find one.
1: Well, let's see what the trouble is. It's dead.
0: I know. My husband killed it.
1: Oh. So, how do you like married life?
0: Very interesting.
1: Well, after a couple of weeks, what isn't interesting? Yeah, it's always nice to see two young kids getting started. With all the trouble today, you see a couple of newlyweds, you figure there's still hope for the world. Who's that?
0: Him.
1: Your husband?
0: I suppose so. I didn't look.
2: Dinner is served.
3: I have my own dinner. Thank you.
0: Would you like some goulash?
1: No, thanks. We're not allowed to accept tips.
0: Shama, Shama, Mayor, come on.
1: I'll be out of here as fast as I can.
0: Take your time. No one's rushing you.
3: Is there any beer in the house? I said, is there any beer in the house?
1: Would you like me to look?
0: There is no beer in the house.
1: That's my trouble. Beer. I can drink 10 cans in a night. Love beer.
3: Did my laundry come back today? What does that mean?
0: It meant your laundry came back today. They stuffed your shirts beautifully.
3: Would you like a drink? I said, would you like a drink?
1: Who?
3: You.
1: Me?
3: Yes.
1: Oh, no.
3: Right.
1: One more little screw should do it. There. I'm finished. Finished. That wasn't too long, was it?
0: No, thank you very much.
1: It's AT&T's pleasure.
0: I'm sorry to keep bothering you like this.
1: Oh, listen, anytime.
0: I don't think we'll be needing you again.
1: Well, I wouldn't be too sure. Phones keep breaking down now and then, but, somehow they have a way of getting fixed. You know what I mean? Well, bye.
0: Are you going to stay here again tonight?
3: I haven't found a room yet.
0: You've had all day to look.
3: I've been very busy. I work during the day, you know.
0: You could look during your lunch hour.
3: I eat during my lunch hour. I'll look during my looking hour.
0: You could look tonight.
3: I intended to, but I'm coming down with a cold. I thought I'd just take a couple of aspirins and get right into the sofa.
0: I'm sure you could find some place. Why don't you sleep at your club?
3: It's not that kind of a club. It's a locker room and a handball court. And to sleep there, I'd have to keep winning the serve. Look, does it bother you if I stay here another couple of days?
0: It's your apartment, too. Get out whenever you want. Get out. Hello? Who? Yes, it is. Oh, isn't that nice? Well, yes, I'm very interested. Thursday night? Well, I don't see why not.
3: Who is that?
0: What's that? 8 o'clock. Sounds perfect.
3: Who are you talking to?
0: I see, but... how did you get my number? Oh, isn't that clever?
3: Give me that phone.
0: No, I will not. Get away
3: I
0: from
3: said,
0: your
3: give me that
0: for me.
3: Phone. Hello? Who is this? Who? No, madam. We're not interested in bossa nova lessons. Oh, I'm glad we didn't have children, because you're a crazy lady.
0: I'll go where I want and do what I want. And I'm not going to stay in this house at night as long as you're here.
3: I see. Okay, Corey, when do you want me out?
0: I want you out now, tonight.
3: Okay, fine. I'll be out of here in 5 minutes. Is that soon enough for you?
0: Not if you can make it in 2.
3: Like, you can't wait, can you? You just can't wait till I'm gone and out of your life.
0: Right. When do I get it?
3: Get what?
0: My divorce. When do I get my divorce?
3: How should I know? They didn't even send us our marriage license yet.
0: I'll get your jockey shorts.
3: Now, you can leave the suits, I'll pick them up in the spring when they're dry.
0: You better ring the bell, because I'm buying a big dog tomorrow.
3: A dog? Fine. Fine, now you'll have someone to walk barefoot in the park with. If that's Arthur Murray, say hello.
0: Hello? Yes, Aunt Harriet. What? No, Mother's not with me. I'm positive. She left about 2 a.m. What's wrong? What?
3: What is it?
0: Mother? My mother? Are you sure?
3: What is it?
0: No, my phone's been out of order all day. No, I don't know what could have happened.
3: What's the matter?
0: All right, Aunt Harriet, don't get excited. Yes, yes, I'll call you as soon as I hear.
3: What happened to your mother?
0: She didn't come home last night. Her bed wasn't slept in. Maybe I should call the police.
3: All right, take it easy, Corey.
0: Don't you understand? Jessie looked. She's not in her bedroom. She wasn't there this morning.
3: Well, maybe her back was bothering her and she went to sleep on the ironing board.
0: You stupid idiot. Don't you hear what I said? My mother's been missing all night. My mother...
3: All right, let's not crack up.
0: Oh, will you go away? Get out of my life and go away. I don't want to see you here when I get back.
3: Where are you going?
0: Upstairs to Mr. Velasco's to find out what happened to my mother. And don't be here when I get back.
3: Oh, yeah? Well, I've got a big surprise for you. I'm not going to be here when you get back. Let's see how you like living alone. A dog. That's a laugh. Wait till she tries to take him out for a walk. He'll get one look at those stairs and he'll go right for her throat. You might as well get a parakeet, too, so you can talk to him all night. How much can I spend for birdseed, Polly? Is a nickel too much? Well, fortunately, I don't need anyone to protect me, because I am a man, sweetheart! An independent, mature, self-sufficient man! Oh, God, bless me. Oh, I've probably got the flu. Yeah, I'm hot, cold, sweating, freezing. Oh, it's probably a 24-hour virus. I'll be all right tomorrow at 4:45. Oh, thanks a lot, pal. And thus it was written. Some shall die by pestilence, some by the plague, and one poor schnook is going to get it from a hole in the ceiling. Well, I guess that's it. Goodbye, leaky closet. Goodbye, no bathtub. Goodbye, hole in the skylight. Goodbye, 6 flights. Goodbye, Corey. Don't I get a goodbye? According to law, I'm entitled to a goodbye.
0: Goodbye!
3: Corey, now what is it? Is it your mother? Was it an accident? Corey, for Pete's sake, what's happened to your mother?
2: Corey, please listen. It's not the way it looks at all.
3: Mother?
2: Oh, good morning, Paul. Corey, you've got to talk to me. There's a perfectly good explanation. Corey, please, you're not being fair. Paul, make her believe me.
3: Now you see? Now are you satisfied? It's all right, Mother. I understand.
2: No, you don't understand. You don't understand at all.
3: As long as you're all right, Mother.
2: No, Paul. You've got to believe me. Oh, this is awful. Somebody believe me.
0: Paul? Where's Paul?
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2: Corey, I'm going to explain everything. The bathrobe, the slippers. It's all just a big mistake.
0: Did he go? Did Paul leave?
2: It happened last night when I left with Mr. Velasco.
0: He was right. Paul was right.
2: It must have been the drinks. I had a great deal to drink last night. I had scotch, martinis, coffee, black bean soup, and ouzos.
0: You don't have to explain a thing to me, Mother.
2: But I want to explain. When I got outside, I suddenly felt dizzy, and I fainted. Well, I passed out in the slush.
0: I should have listened to him. It's all my fault.
2: Then Victor picked me up and carried me inside. I couldn't walk because my shoes fell down the sewer.
0: You hear about these things every day.
2: He started to carry me up here, but his beret fell over his eyes, and he fell down the stairs. He fell into apartment 3C. I fell on his foot. They had to carry us up.
0: I thought we'd have a nice sociable evening,
2: Mangalas,
0: that's all.
2: Mr. Armendariz and Mr. Calhoun, they carried us up.
0: Just some drinks, dinner,
2: and
0: coffee,
2: then they
0: that's
2: put
0: all.
2: Us down on the rugs. Oh, he doesn't have beds, just thick rugs.
0: Paul was right.
2: And then I fell asleep.
0: He was right about so
2: and
0: many things.
2: And then I woke up. Victor was gone, but I was there in his bathrobe. I swear that's the truth, Corey.
0: You don't have to swear, Mother.
2: But I want you to believe me. I've told you everything.
0: Then where are your clothes?
2: That I can't tell you.
0: Why not?
2: Because you won't believe me.
0: I'll believe you.
2: You won't.
0: I will. Where are your clothes?
2: I don't know.
0: I don't believe you.
2: Didn't I say you wouldn't believe me? I just don't know where they are. Oh, Corey, I've never been so humiliated in all my life.
0: Don't blame yourself. It's all my fault. I did this to you.
2: And I had horrible nightmares. I dreamt my fingers were falling off because I couldn't make a fist. Oh, God. I look like someone they woke up in the middle of the night on the Andrea Doria.
10: Hello? Anyone home?
2: It's him. Corey, don't let him in. I can't face him now. Not in his bathrobe.
10: Somebody, please.
0: All right, Mother, I'll handle this. Go in the bedroom.
2: Tell him I'm not here. Tell him anything.
11: I'm sorry, but I need some aspirins desperately. Hello, Ethel.
2: Oh, hello, Victor. Mr. Victor. Mr. Velasco.
11: Did you hear what happened to us last night? Did you tell her what happened to us last night?
2: Why? What happened to us last night? Oh, you mean what happened to us last night? Yes. Yes, I told her.
11: Did you know my big toe is broken?
2: Yes. I mean, no. Isn't that terrible?
11: I'll have to wear a slipper for the next month. Only I can't find my slippers. Oh, there they are.
2: Oh, yes. These are your slippers.
11: It took me 40 minutes to walk up the stairs. I'll have to hire someone to pull me up the ladder. Oh, Corey, could I please have about 300 aspirins?
2: A broken toe. Isn't that awful?
0: Hmm.
11: That's not the worst of it. I've just had a complete examination. Guess what else I have?
2: What?
11: An ulcer. From all the rich food, I have to take little pink pills like you.
2: Oh, dear.
11: You know something, Ethel? I don't think I'm as young as I think I am.
2: Why do you say that?
11: Isn't it obvious? Last night I couldn't carry you up the stairs. I can't eat rich foods anymore. And I dye my hair.
2: Oh, well, it looks very nice.
11: Thank you. So are you.
2: Oh, thank you.
11: I mean it, Ethel. You're a very unusual woman.
2: Unusual? In what way?
11: It's funny, but I can hardly feel my big toe at all now.
2: Unusual in what way?
11: Well, I took a look at you last night. I took a long, close look at you. Do you know what you are, Ethel?
2: What? that?
11: A good sport.
2: Oh, a good sport.
11: To have gone through all you did last night, the trip to Staten Island, the strange food, the drinks, being carried up to my apartment like that, and you didn't say one word about it.
2: Well, I didn't have much chance to. I did a lot of fainting.
11: Yes, as a matter of fact, we both did, if you remember.
2: Mr. Velasco, where are my clothes?
11: Your clothes. Oh, yes. Here.
2: I'm sure I wore more than that.
11: It's a cleaning ticket. They're sending them up at 6 o'clock.
2: Oh, they're at the cleaners. When did I take them off?
11: You didn't. You were drenched and out cold. Gonzalez took them off.
2: Mr. Gonzalez?
11: Not Mr. Dr. Gonzalez.
2: Doctor. Oh, Dr. Gonzalez. Well, I suppose that's all right. How convenient to have an M.D. in the building.
11: He's not an M.D. He's a doctor of philosophy.
2: Oh, no.
0: Here's the aspirins.
11: Thank you, but I'm feeling better now.
2: I'll take them.
11: I have to go. I'm supposed to soak my foot every hour.
2: Oh, dear, is there anything I can do?
11: Yes. Yes, there is. Would you like to have dinner with me tonight?
2: Me?
11: If you don't mind eating plain food.
2: I love plain food.
11: Good. I'll call the New York hospital for a reservation. Pick me up in a few minutes. We'll have a glass of buttermilk before we go.
2: You know what? I bet I'm the first woman ever asked to dinner wearing a size 48 bathrobe.
0: Mother, can I talk to you for a minute?
2: I just realized I slept without a board. For the first time in years, I slept without a board.
0: Mother, will you listen?
2: You don't suppose ouzu is a Greek miracle drug, do you?
0: Mother, before you go, there's something we've got to talk about.
2: Oh, Corey, how sweet. You're worried about me.
0: I'm not worried about you.
2: Oh, dear. My hair. What am I going to do with my hair?
0: I don't care what you do about your hair.
2: If he can dye it, why can't I?
0: Mother, why won't you talk to me?
2: Now? But Victor's waiting. Why don't you and Paul come with us?
0: That's what I've been trying to tell you. Paul isn't coming back.
2: What do you mean? Where'd he go?
0: I don't know. Reno? Texas? Wherever it is that men go to get divorced?
2: Divorced?
0: That's right, divorced. Paul and I have split up for good.
2: I don't believe it.
0: Why don't you believe it?
2: You and Paul?
0: Well, you just saw him leave here with his suitcase. What do you think he had in there?
2: I don't know. I know how neat he is. I thought maybe the garbage.
0: Mother, I believe you. Why won't you believe me?
2: Because in my entire life, I've never seen two people more in love than you and Paul.
0: Well, it's not true. May have been yesterday, but it sure isn't today. It's all over, Mother. He's gone.
2: You mean he just walked out? For no reason at all?
0: He had a perfectly good reason. I told him to get out. I did it. Me and my big, stupid mouth.
2: It couldn't have been all your fault.
0: No. Because of me, you're running around without your clothes, and Paul is out there in the streets with a cold looking for a place to sleep. Whose fault is that?
2: Yours. But do you want to know something that may shock you? I still love you.
0: You do?
2: Yes, and Paul loves you too.
0: And I love him. Only I don't know what he wants. I don't know how to make him happy. Oh, Mom, what am I going to do?
2: That's the first time you've asked my advice since you were 10. It's very simple. You've just got to give up a little of you for him. Don't make everything a game. Just late at night in that little room upstairs. But take care of him and make him feel important. If you can do that, you'll have a happy and wonderful marriage, like 2 out of every 10 couples. But you'll be one of the two, baby. Now get your coat and go on out after him. I've got a date. Aunt Harriet isn't going to believe a word of this. Oh, I wish I had my Polaroid camera.
0: Paul? Paul, are you all right?
3: Fine. I'm fine, thank you.
0: I was just going out to look for you.
3: Oh, where were you going to look?
0: I don't know, I was just going to look.
3: Oh, well, you'll...

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1: Barefoot in the goddamn park.
2: Where's your socks? Are you crazy?
1: No. No. But guess what I am?
2: You're drunk.
1: You finally noticed.
2: Lousy, stinking drunk.
1: Oh, gee.
2: Oh, you're burning
1: Thanks.
2: Up with fever.
1: Yeah, how about that?
2: You'll get pneumonia.
1: Well, if that's what you want, that's what I'll get.
2: I want you to get those shoes off. They're soaking wet.
1: I can't. My feet have swollen.
2: I never should have let you out of here. I knew you had a cold.
1: Hey, Corey, let's do the thing that you said before. Let's wake up the police and see if all the rooms come out of the crazy neighbors. All right, everybody up!
2: Will you shut up and get into bed?
1: Oh.
2: Get into bed.
1: Oh, you get in first.
2: You're sick.
1: Not that sick.
2: Stop it, Paul.
1: Come on, Corey. Let's break my fever.
2: I said stop it now! I mean it, damn you!
1: Gee, you're pretty when you're mean and rotten.
2: Keep away from me, Paul. I'm warning you. I'll scream.
1: Shh, there's snow on the roof. We'll have an avalanche.
2: You shouldn't be walking around like this. You've got a fever.
1: Stand still, the both of you.
2: No, Paul, I don't like it when you're like this.
1: Open this door.
2: I can't. I'm scared.
1: Of me?
2: Yes.
1: Why?
2: Because it's not you anymore. I want the old Paul back.
1: Oh, that fuddy-duddy.
2: He's not a fuddy-duddy. He's dependable and he's strong and he takes care of me and tells me how much I can spend and protects me from people like you. And I just want him to know how much I love him. And then I'm going to make everything here exactly the way he wants it. I'm going to fix the hole in the skylight and the leak in the closet. And I'm going to put in a bathtub. And if he wants, I'll even carry him up the stairs every night because I want him to know how much I love him. Can you hear me, darling?
3: Paul? Paul, are you all right?
2: Woo-hoo!
3: Paul, you idiot! Come down! You'll kill yourself!
1: I want to be a nut like everybody else in this building!
3: No! No! Paul, I don't want you to be a nut. I want you to come down!
1: I'll come down when you've said it again! Loud and clear!
3: What? Anything, Paul, anything!
1: My husband!
3: My husband!
1: Paul Bratter!
3: Paul Bratter!
1: Rising young attorney!
3: No! Rising young attorney!
1: Is a lousy, stinking, drunk!
3: Is a lousy, stinking drunk. And I love him.
1: And I love you, Corey. Even when I didn't like you, I loved you.
3: Then please, darling, please come down.
1: I can't. Not now.
3: Why not?
1: I'm going to be sick.
3: Oh, no.
1: Oh, yes.
3: Paul, don't move. I'll come out and get you.
1: Would you do that, Corey? Because I'm getting panicky.
3: Yes. Yes, darling, I'm coming.
1: Corey?
3: What, Paul, what?
1: Don't leave me.
3: You'll be all right, darling. Just hold on tight and try to be calm.
1: How? What should I do?
3: What should he do? Sing, Paul.
1: Sing?
3: Sing. Keep singing as loud as you can until I come out there. Promise me you'll keep singing, Paul.
1: Yes, I promise. I'll keep singing.
3: But don't stop until I come out. I love you, darling. Keep singing, Paul.
1: Corey.
3: Keep singing.
1: Corey. What song should I sing? Oh, God. Shabba, shabba, help up kebaba.
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0: 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I'm joined now by Mark Masterson, the artistic director of South Coast Repertory in Costa Mesa, California. 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During his tenure in Louisville, Mark directed a number of classic and contemporary works, including a highly praised production of Neil Simon's Barefoot in the Park. 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
1: Thanks for the invitation. It's wonderful to be here.
0: I'd like to talk for a moment about the protagonists of Barefoot in the Park, Corey and Paul. How would you describe these two characters, and what do you think they represent?
1: Well, I don't know if Simon, I doubt that he intended this when he wrote it, but as I worked on the play, I came to see Corey and Paul as representing the two dynamic forces that represented, that came to life in the 1960s, Corey being the free spirit and the one who's willing to try anything and do anything, and Paul being the more conservative, buttoned-down character who represented sort of the establishment. So that certainly wasn't, intended as the theme. But when you look at the play today, it's easy to see these generational shifts beginning to open up. And so it was fun to explore the characters through that lens, looking at the play now.
0: Well, that leads me into the next question and thought that I had. In your mind, what goes into staging a successful revival? How do you make a familiar work like Barefoot seem fresh?
1: Well, I don't think Barefoot in the Park lends itself to a conceptual direction. In other words, you're not going to reframe it in Soviet Russia and learn anything about it that you don't
0: right.
1: know from just doing it well. So, you know, for me, the attraction of it was to see if we could do it really well. And I had never directed a Neil Simon play and in fact had been something of a Neil Simon snob, I guess. And, you know, many artistic directors of large regional theaters don't do Neil Simon. And I got curious about why one of the few playwrights living today who is actually a household name is not produced more often in the major regional theaters. So I read the plays and I became attracted to this one because of the forces that come into opposition with each other, Corey and Paul and the other characters in the play. And I came to admire its craft. I came to admire the character work that Simon does on the play. And so the challenge of it, of doing it today, is not so much to make it relevant. We did it straight ahead as a period piece, but it's so well built that it tells you how it wants to be done if you listen. And the cast and I had great fun just paying attention to what Simon was telling us through the way that the play was put together.
0: So what are some of the themes that Simon explores in this play?
1: Well, there's a generational conflict. There are, obviously, it's a love story. Can two opposites, they certainly can attract each other, but can they live with each other is ultimately the question that the play raises. And I don't know that he answers it definitively. You know, this love story built on idealism of, you know, the first blush of love quickly comes into sharp contrast with each other, these two characters, Corey and Paul, as they try to make a home and find a life. And the idealism runs up against the reality in the opening minutes of the play. And it's fun to see that play out, and it's fun to watch the characters learn from each other. But obviously the marriage breaks up, and the question that is hanging over it is, will they get back together again?
0: Mm.
1: And they just barely do. So, I think you have the feeling it's not going to be easy. They learn something from the experience, perhaps, but they're still who each other are. And so they have learned the first step about these opposites living together, but they haven't resolved everything. And I think that's one of the wonderful things about it is to imagine the future of Corey and Paul as they move past the events of the play.
0: The challenge when you're
2: acting in a Neil Simon play for the actor. He does such delicious one-liners that it's resisting that impulse to just play the one-liners and to really create character.
1: The character work is so rich, and I think for us, the characters revealed themselves in a wonderful way, and there is a challenge to not just serving up the one-liners, but in executing the play, you know, what we learned was if you turn your head on this line, it gets a laugh, and if you turn your head two words sooner, it doesn't get a laugh. And so the structure of it teaches you how it wants to live in very precise detail. And so the actors certainly embrace the character work, and I think character work is vivid and in stark contrast to each other and fully dimensional and all of the things that you want, you know, in a play where you get to know and care for the people who are in it. But the challenge of doing it really is more like doing a classic farce or something where the comedy needs to be handled with great care and detail. I came to admire it, and the test of a good play for me when you're in rehearsal for 4 weeks is, does it keep revealing itself? Or do you find out in week two that, you know, you pretty much know what it is and then you just got to do it? And all the way up through previews and up to opening, and even when I came back later, you know, a couple weeks later, we were still learning from the play. It kept opening up and opening up in ways that were just delightful and very rewarding for everyone.
2: Like many of Neil Simon's plays, Barefoot in the Park has also been adapted into an iconic film starring Redford and Fonda. Did you watch that film before directing Barefoot?
1: Well, I watched the film years and years ago, and then I watched it after I directed the play, but I didn't watch it immediately before directing the play. I didn't want that in my head. But I did notice, you know, that Elizabeth Ashley played Corey in the Broadway production.
2: That's right, yeah.
1: And I think that's brilliant because Corey has to be a little bit dangerous, you know, and Corey has to be lovable and you can't take your eyes off of her, but also just a little bit dangerous. And I've seen Elizabeth Ashley through her career, and I can totally imagine that production. I wasn't able to see that production, but I just think that that is a great embodiment of who that character is.
2: In 2009, there was a plan to do a Neil Simon revival. They were going to start with Brighton Beach and then do Broadway Bound. They opened with Brighton Beach Memoirs, directed by David Cromer, who is considered one of the hot young directors. And it didn't work with audiences. It got some good critical notices, but it didn't work with the audiences. And in fact, they closed early, and then they canceled the revival of Broadway Bound. Is Simon not relevant anymore?
1: No, I read all of the criticism that claimed to say that, and I think that's hogwash. I think that Neil Simon will survive quite well for another 100 years, and people will continue to do his plays. You know, there's so many variables in putting a production together, and I didn't see the production on Broadway, but I can imagine that maybe there was something in the chemistry, maybe there was something in the direction. Who knows what the variables were that maybe caused it not to gain traction. I've seen so many plays done by one cast, and then you see it done by another cast and it just doesn't work. And it's hard to put your finger on what exactly the problem is, although that's the critic's job to guess at those things. But it's interpersonal dynamics, and it's usually complicated. And I don't think that that means that Neil Simon isn't relevant. I just think maybe that production didn't take off the way they hoped it would.
2: So I would like to talk for a few minutes about you and your former job as the artistic director of the Actors Theater of Louisville, and your transition now to Southern California, where we're so happy to have you as the new artistic director of South Coast Rep. Is there something different about working at Louisville? Do you feel that your choices of plays are affected by where you are working?
1: Well, I think my job is to respond to work that interests me and to find people to do the work that interests me that I think I can provide an opportunity for them to do excellent work. I'm curious about the audience, but I'm perpetually curious about the audience. And the fact that I don't know what the audience is going to respond to actually helps me as an artistic director, because every time you put something out there, you learn a little bit. And as soon as you think you've got it figured out, you do something that is completely baffling and you don't understand it. And so you try again. And so, of course, there are differences between Kentucky and Southern California, but maybe they're not so huge. The theaters are very similar in their size and their scope and the kind of programming that they do. The approach to new work in Louisville is different than the approach to new work at SCR. So, yes, they're similar. They're different. I will learn as I go. I think that SCR is a strong and healthy place with an interesting audience, one that I'm curious to get to know. And then I, you know, will do that over a period of time.
2: Well, Mark, it was a pleasure to talk to you. And I'm looking forward to seeing some plays this coming season at South Coast Rep. So thank you so much for being with us and talking with us about Barefoot in the Park and about your theaters. Thank you.
1: My pleasure. Thanks for the invitation.
2: I've been speaking with Mark Masterson, Artistic Director of South Coast Repertory in Costa Mesa, California. Barefoot in the Park stars Eric Stoltz and Laura Linney, with Norman Aronovic, J. Fred Schiffman, and Judy Simmons. Recording, editing, and mixing engineer, Raymond Guarna. Barefoot in the Park is a co-production with the Smithsonian Associates and Voice of America. Our director is Scott Reese. 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I'm Susan Lowenberg, producing director of LA Theater Works.
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4: A couple of nights ago, my niece brings out a dress which is too small for her because she shot up like a light this last year. 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
9: This is your third strike, Omari. 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
11: 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We're going to see a low of 59 degrees tonight. We've got BBC World Service coming up next. It's midnight.
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5: BBC World Service at 7 hours GMT. This is Weekend. I'm Paul Henley. In the last hour of the program, Ukrainian airstrikes have again targeted commercial warehouses outside the Russian capital. Kyiv, too, has been hit by Russian drones and missiles. We'll have the latest. Also, it's been a week since Israeli settlers began besieging Palestinian homes in the occupied West Bank. We'll hear from the owner of one of those houses.
16: It's been stressful, terrifying for me. I can't sleep. I haven't slept in 2 hours in the last 3-4 days.
5: And why marine scientists are increasingly concerned about the number of social media influencers taking risks to fill themselves close up with sharks. That's Weekend after the news.

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4: I'm Windsor Johnston with these headlines. Hawaii is beginning to assess the damage from Hurricane Lala after the storm narrowly missed a direct hit on the Big Island. Heavy rain and strong winds triggered flooding and widespread power outages. The Supreme Court has given preservationists until Tuesday to weigh in on President Trump's $400 million White House ballroom. The administration is asking the court to allow construction to continue during its appeal. Emergency crews in Colombia are digging through the rubble nearly a week after a powerful earthquake devastated the western part of the country. At least 294 people are dead and hundreds of others are missing. I'm Windsor Johnston, NPR News in Washington.

0: This is Weekend Edition from NPR News. I'm Danielle Kurtzleben. Aisha Roscoe will be back next week.
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2: Clouds turn to sunny skies later today, highs in the upper 70s in the Seattle area. Stay tuned for more Weekend Edition. 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
5: I'm Linda Kenyon with these headlines. Hurricane Lala has been downgraded to a tropical storm after skirting Hawaii's Big Island. Lala did not make landfall, but did lash the region with drenching rain and strong winds. The top U.S. military commander in the Middle East has visited the USS Abraham Lincoln in the Arabian Sea. Admiral Brad Cooper went to get a first-hand look at conditions aboard the aircraft carrier, which has been at sea for more than 8 months. Concerns have been growing about supply issues and the mental health of the crew. 11 people have been killed in Israeli airstrikes against southern Lebanon. Israel says the attacks targeted two Hezbollah commanders. This marks the deadliest attack since a truce with Hezbollah began in June. I'm Linda Kenyon, NPR News, Washington.

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0: 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Snap Judgment is around the corner after the news. 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

0: Live from NPR News in Washington, I'm Janine Hurst. President Trump's envoy and son-in-law, Jared Kushner, visited Egypt and held a rare meeting today with officials from Hamas. He meets with Israel's prime minister tomorrow. NPR's Daniel Estrin has more on U.S. struggles to advance a post-war plan for Gaza.
1: An official with knowledge of the meeting spoke anonymously to divulge details. The official said Kushner wants to advance a new roadmap for Gaza, for Hamas to give up its control of Gaza to a transitional Palestinian committee, to begin the process of giving up its weapons, to get an international stabilization force to enter Gaza, and to get the Israeli military to gradually withdraw from Gaza. Hamas said it supports the U.S.-backed plan. Israel has publicly rejected the plan, saying Hamas needs to completely demilitarize before Israel withdraws its troops. A group of Mideast countries, including Saudi Arabia and the ceasefire mediators, Qatar and Egypt, said, quote, Israel now bears responsibility for obstructing peace efforts. Daniel Estrin, NPR News, Tel Aviv.
0: In Hawaii, Hurricane Lala has been downgraded to a tropical storm, leaving one person dead. Hawaii Public Radio's Bill Dorman reports tropical storm winds and heavy rains are now battering the state's most populous island.
2: The worst of tropical storm Lala has passed beyond Hawaii Island and Maui, and now the storm is lingering over the state's most populous island of Oahu. That's home to Honolulu and roughly 70% of the state's population. As the sun rose over Honolulu Sunday morning, more than 125,000 people on the island remained without electricity. 70-mile-an-hour winds are whipping across Oahu with higher gusts. Streams and rivers around the island are flooding. Roads are littered with tree branches and palm fronds. Authorities are asking people to stay off the roads, calling it a dangerous and life-threatening situation. For NPR News, I'm Bill Dorman in Honolulu.
0: On Wall Street, Walmart and other big retailers are set to report their earnings this week, giving us a glimpse on how consumer demand is shaping the economy. NPR's Rafael Nam has more.
3: For the most part, consumers continue to spend. And that's important, given how critical consumer spending is to the U.S. economy. We'll get another glimpse into household finances when Walmart and Target report earnings. And investors will also keep a close eye on the minutes from the latest Federal Reserve meeting. The minutes are becoming even more important at a time when Fed Chair Kevin Warsh is paring down communications with markets. Warsh believes that gives the Fed flexibility to act as needed, and that the Fed doesn't need to telegraph its movements. But it does leave markets less certain about the Fed's thinking. Hence, the eagerness to look at the minutes from the meeting. Rafael Nam, NPR News.
0: You're listening to NPR News from Washington. Authorities are looking for additional people who fired weapons during a shooting at Virginia State University yesterday that left five people injured. A 19-year-old suspect, Cameron Harris, remains in custody. He's due in court tomorrow. Police say they're still trying to determine what led to the shooting and whether anyone shot in self-defense or were among the aggressors. The shooting yesterday came as students were getting ready for the new school year at the historically black university south of Richmond, which starts this week. Hollywood is about to set some fresh box office milestones. NPR's Bob Mondello takes a look at some of the biggest box office hits.
4: Sometime before Labor Day, Spider-Man Brand New Day is expected to join the very exclusive $2 billion club.
5: I am totally out of control.
4: Only seven films in history have ever reached that number in worldwide ticket sales. The Odyssey, meanwhile, has become filmmaker Christopher Nolan's biggest box office hit at about $1.2 billion worldwide. And Toy Story 5 has passed all previous Toy Stories to take in just over $1.1 billion. Combined with the Michael Jackson biopic Michael and the animated Super Mario Galaxy movie, that means that even before Avengers Doomsday and Dune 3 arrive in December, 2026 has already produced $5 billion films, more than any year since the pandemic. Bob Mondello, NPR News.
0: And I'm Janine Hurst, and you're listening to NPR News from Washington.
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9: When I was a kid, my uncle told me and my cousins that he didn't want to do it. But somehow the CIA, the FBI, they caught wind of a special train, right? Such that his hands, my uncle's hands, had to be registered by the state as lethal weapons. Wow. Then he'd give us a demonstration. Chop the air, shout, yeah! Well, best believe, us kids were duly impressed. Then one afternoon, we're playing Monopoly. I'm trying to trade Marvin Garden for Boardwalk. And the neighbor lady, Miss Jeffrey, she runs up to my granny's living room, screaming,
10: help! Help! Robbers done broke my house! They're there right now! Help!
9: And we're like, yes! Them criminals done messed up now, because here my uncle is reading the paper. And we look at him excited, get to shout,
10: whoa! Yeah!
9: But instead of rushing across the street, my uncle clears his throat, adjusts his glasses. Talking about, somebody better call the 911. 911? What about the hands, huh? Give him the hands. He say he don't want nobody to get hurt. That's when he went from being Uncle Bruce Lee to Uncle Bruce Please. What would you do if the only thing standing in the way of certain disaster is you? Well, today on Snap Judgment, we proudly present Super Pizza Man. My name is from Washington. When you're listening,

0: Now, our first story takes us out to the Hoosier State to Lafayette, Indiana, where 25-year-old Nick Bostic has been on the job at a local pizzeria for only a few weeks. And after starting in the back, throwing on the toppings and putting pies through the oven, Nick finally got promoted to deliveries. Snap judgment.
1: I always had hopes that I could be a delivery driver. I really liked doing it. I got to drive my own personal vehicle, and, you know, when there was tips, it was awesome. A lot of nights, it would bring in, you know, an extra $100. So that was something really nice. I was dating Kara at the time, and then we just got our first place together at an apartment, and I just found out Kara was pregnant with Bryston, and so I got clean, and I was 2 months clean. My mom and my dad were always in and out of prison. I made it through, though, but yeah, people would make fun of me about that. They'd make fun of me about my weight, and they made fun of me about all kinds of stuff. I'd feel sorry for myself about it. Back then, I was really self-conscious because I always wanted to try to have friends and stuff. I tried so hard. I'd start feeling like I was, you know, like I was meaningless and worthless. I kept feeding off that pain, and that's what ended up spiraling me down. That day when I found out she was pregnant with him, I quit doing drugs. I showed her what I had been doing. She didn't know about it, and I threw everything away. That evening, I was hanging out with Kara at the apartment. We'd been there for about a week, and I'd worked a shift earlier that day, and I still had my work clothes on, and we were still setting stuff up, and we ended up getting into an argument, and I stormed off and took a drive and went to the O'Reilly's auto parts store and was sitting there for about 10-15 minutes in the parking lot. But I finally calmed down and came to my senses and reasonableness, and decided to go back with a more positive, apologetic, understanding attitude. It's around like midnight when I started driving back. So I left O'Reilly's and then on my way back to the apartment. And in the middle of it, I'm driving, I look over to my left, I look away at the street, and then I realize, what the heck? I seen like a campfire, and I look away, but then I looked back at it again because it hit me wrong. Like, first of all, it's in someone's front yard. It was one of those, did I see what I just thought I saw? It only took like a second for me to process that it was a house fire. I look back over, I'm like, and, you know, I say crap in my head, and I hit the brakes, and then I'm, you know, game on. When I look back at it that second time, I realize where it's at. It's on a porch, and I don't see nobody around it. And it's like starting to touch the balcony they had. It was that tall. And I put it in reverse and then turned the car around, did a 180, and I floored it into the driveway and hit the brakes. And I got out, and then I realized, dang, I didn't bring my phone. I look around and then I see a car coming by, and I start running to it, and they just keep driving by. So I turn around. I knew that was my one and only chance to have gotten any help. Without hesitation, I went from the road to the back of the house around the side of the building. Their little fence gate was like completely open, so I was able to get in through there, and then there was a dog on the back porch, and he got up, and luckily I didn't get my butt torn up. He was friendly, and then they had a porch light on. I was banging on their door saying, oh, hey, your house is on fire, and I waited a few seconds and nobody was answering, so I tried opening it up, and I peeked my head through the door, and I hollered in there, hey, hello, hey, is there anybody in here? Your house is on fire. And I wasn't hearing nothing. But I didn't want to just give up hope yet. So I continued in through their house. And as I'm going through their house, I wanted to let them know that, hey, I'm entering your house. Okay. Out of respect. Like, I didn't just barge in, but I was just hoping that I could just get to the point and they hear, your house is on fire. Your house is on fire. Are you in here? helping me from getting shot. It looked like a normal house, quiet. It was dark, except it had one light on in the kitchen. When you entered the back door, you walked straight, and then you could see a room in front of you with the wall and the windows that have the fire on the outside of them. And then there was a staircase, but all I was seeing was orange, like the flickering of the flames coming through the curtains of the front of the house, and they had their curtains were completely closed. As I'm going through their house, I'm continuously, repetitively, over and over saying, "Hey, your house is on fire." I get to the staircase because I'm not getting no answers through any of the doorways that I'm passing. Then as I get like two or three steps up, it was enough to be able to see the bedroom door at the end open, and four faces popped up out of it. It was the 18-year-old holding a baby, which was the 2-year-old, and then there was two younger girls that ended up being like 14 and 15 or something, and they were on both sides of her. They all opened the door and their heads all were like, their faces were all surprised, almost like a speechless face. You know, their eyes were wide as can be. And I don't blame them because there's like it's middle of the night. They're probably asleep. And I can only imagine, you know, it was a house of all girls, what they were all thinking and how scared they were, whether or not this guy was bluffing or if he's just some weirdo creeping through their house. And I just kept repeating over and over, "Your house is on fire. You need to get out. Your house is on fire. We need to get out." And, you know, without too much hesitation, they took off with me. Luckily, you know, they came down. So we're running through the house the same way I came back in. And at that point, you could hear the glass starting to crack and shatter. And you can see the smoke starting to come through the wall at the bottom where the baseboard is of the wall in the living room. And it's like a vortex of smoke coming from the floor up that wall to the ceiling, spreading out like a upside down volcano. I let them pass me and I followed them out. And when we get to the back door, I ask them, "Is there anybody else in there?" And I did that because I knew it was the right thing to do. And, you know, I've seen it in movies and it's what you do. Like, you don't not ask something like that. And they said, "Yeah, there's a baby in there, a 5-year-old. And I didn't think about it. I didn't wait and say, "Oh, crap." I went back in there. I turned back around. I went back in there. When I seen that fire, I wasn't afraid of dying. Now I am afraid of the pain that could come from dying. But I knew it was a matter of time before that house was going to blow up. And if it blew up, I probably wasn't going to feel it. Now, if it had been raging like it was the second time I went in there, if it had been raging like that when I first pulled up, I don't know if I could have ran in. It would have been straight suicide. You know, I don't know if I could have dealt with the pain of being submerged in a sea of fire. I don't know if I would be capable of being some Superman that could do something like that. The highest chances for me to survive this is working fast. And so that's what I did. I stayed focused. I didn't think about nothing. I was just locked in.
0: 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Running into a burning building to save 4 lives is no small task, but is Nick willing to do it again? Stay tuned.
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2: It's partly sunny and 69 degrees right now in Seattle's University District at 2:20.

0: Welcome back to Snap Judgment, the Super Pizza Man episode. When last we left, our pizza delivery guy, Nick, was driving home around midnight when he spotted a home on fire. After waking up the four young ladies in the house and leading them safely outside, Nick has just been informed that there is one small child still inside the building. Snap Judgment.
1: As I'm like turning and dashing off back into the house, the first thing I believe I thought about was continuing where I left off. I knew that that first floor was clear. So when I'm going in the second time, it's still pretty much looking like it was just like a minute ago or 30 seconds ago, except instead of cracking windows, now windows are bursting. The flames are starting to tunnel through the windows into the ceiling. Smoke is starting to flood the ceiling. It was that smell of plastics and stuff that's not supposed to be burning, and that's what I'm smelling. It's like the smell of a mobile home being burned. It was not like a campfire. It was nasty. I immediately went up the staircase when I went back in the second time because that's where they were all sleeping at, so I was hoping that maybe by chance she was in there. I looked under the bed and in the closet, and I don't see or hear nobody, so I leave that room, and then I check the two bedrooms across from each other in the hallway upstairs there and do the same thing, nothing. So I go running. I'm running down the stairs as fast as I can, and I go around the corner of the staircase. The smoke had already made it up, like, past the halfway point of the staircase, but it wasn't real thick until I went around the corner, and then that's where I met with that heat. It was enough heat that made me take a step or two back up the staircase. When I went downstairs to look, the smoke had already filled up that first floor. There was no lights on down there. It was black. It was pitch black. And so I stepped down in there into the first floor, and then I get scared from the heat, man. It's like opening up your oven and getting blasted with that hot air. I take a couple steps up, and then I hear screaming and crying. And that's when I just doubled my shirt over my mouth, and I went into the smoke. I had my eyes closed, and I just remember following her sound, and that's where I went. But I followed her straight, and I ran into her with my feet, and I picked her up, and I carried her like a football in my arm, and we turned back around. And I was thinking that the back door that I'd came in originally, I was thinking it was there in front of me. So I'm like trying to go, and I'm getting further and further. I'm not feeling nothing at all around me. It's like I'm literally in the ocean, man. And I'm like sidestepping at this point, like as if I don't know where the cliff is going to drop off yet. I'm just inching a little bit until I can feel the edge, and then I'll stop. But I never felt the wall or nothing. And I look back to my other side of me, my left, and I can still see that faint light from that hall, from the staircase going up. And so I decide we're going to go that way. So we go that way, and I get up a few steps, and I trip and fall with her, and she falls out of my arms. I pick her back up, and we get back up, and then I start seeing over the horizon of the staircase that dang fire. It had done made its way through that room all the children were asleep in, and had made its way pretty much halfway down the hallway on the floor, and there was smoke bellowing out of that bedroom, leaving only two doorways open, the bathroom and the bedroom.
2: Once
1: we got into that bedroom, she stopped crying and started catching her tears and calming down once we'd gotten into that room. this 5-year-old, she was so strong, man. She quit crying and she quit screaming. And I remember I was holding her, and she was holding my around my neck and my head with her arms. I ended up getting those curtains and the blinds pulled off. And as I'm doing the blind, the string wrapped around her ankle. So I ended up literally having to stop what I was doing and unwrap her foot so I didn't get more tangled up. As soon as I get the curtains and the blinds taken out, I punched out the window. I punched it once. My fist bounced off of it. I punched it a second time with just what left energy I had. And it was like an all or nothing punch, man. I gave it everything I had and I busted through it. The flames went blowing across the window. And that's when she said, "I don't want to jump through the window." I didn't evaluate the depths of this fall or nothing. I didn't, the logic of it being a two-story building that I was entering, like none of that ran through my head. Only thing that ran through my head was we needed to get out and this was the quickest way out. And I'm glad there wasn't a fence or nothing underneath there. It was probably 20 to 25 feet full, something like that. I take some steps back. I took a running sprint. I ran with her in my arms and I jumped through that window shoulders first and like a tilt. Because I used to do a lot of diving and stuff. I used to do a lot of swimming when I was growing up as a kid in middle school, and I was always hitting the diving board. So it was just something, I guess, natural that came to me. I had pivoted my right foot, my dominant foot, just enough that when I jumped out, I already had kind of a spiral going on, a twist, and I was able to just land it just right that I landed on my back and she landed on the top of me. You know, it took the wind out of me, but she landed just right on my gut. And we got up, and I was running as fast as I could. Got her to the police officer, who was also running as fast as he could, met me halfway. And once I handed her off, that's when everything was starting to hit me.
2: Guys, come here, come here. Everyone out. 462, everybody's out. Mal and a child are coming up. Here, come with me, man. Come with me. Come with me. We gotta get away from the house. Hey, we gotta get away from the house, okay? Walk across the street with me.
1: So I go to sit down to catch my breath, and I had asked if the baby was okay because I didn't know for sure. I knew my attempt was the best attempt I could give by making her land how she landed over me, but I didn't know how she landed on me. I didn't know if she could have broke her arm or what could have happened. You know, it could have been something minute. I just wanted to know, yes or no, is the baby okay?
3: Is the baby okay? Please tell me that baby's okay.
2: Yeah, we're good.
4: Yeah, she's okay.
3: 100%?
5: Yep, you're okay.
2: You did good, dude. Okay? We got medics coming. They're gonna. Hey, where are they at?
6: They're right there.
2: Can you? Bettinger, go grab them. What? Go grab medics and tell them to come here.
1: I felt so much relief seeing the emergency people there because, man, now I knew it was over. Now everybody could get help. After they got me a tourniquet on my arm, I remember them doing that and putting me into the ambulance. They put some pain medicine in me, and then I started hallucinating, and I seen like it was like an all white screen, like my entire peripheral, everything I was seeing was white, like I was in heaven. It was just all completely white, nothing, no other color, no figures, no shapes, nothing, just white. And then there was a black square in the center, and then that black square folded out into a black and white like domino, and then it just started making a spiral and squares going out from in to outward. And then once it filled up, it like my whole peripheral and everything I could see was just nothing but a black and white checkerboard. And then boom, I woke up in the hospital with tubes down my throat, freaking fighting this thing that was trying to force me to breathe, making me cough to try to get all that soot out. I got some lung damage. I got a laceration on my arm from the window. And then I got some burns on my legs, my ankles, my feet, my butt. The challenges with the sitting on the toilet was freaking, oh man. I was sitting there and my butt starts healing itself and it like sticks to the toilet. So I ended up quite a few times having to like spend 10, 15 minutes just slowly bending forward and peeling myself from the toilet. Based off of the police report, the father, before him and his wife had left for their date night that night, the dad, he'd put a cigarette out in a coffee can, and then he dumped the coffee can out on his porch to empty it, so it went under his porch. And I guess he thought the cigarette butt was out. Anyways, it rolled over, caught the propane tank line on fire by melting a hole into it, exposing the gas to blow out, catching wood on fire, and then moments later after that, the propane tank exploded after I'd went around to the back. When I was up and conscious the first day, after getting the tubes taken out and stuff, and I was able to walk around on my own and all that, I'd gotten a call from the father of the family, and it was a really emotional moment. He had a hard time with his words, and he just over and over and repetitively thanked me for what I did and telling me how grateful he is. And he was speechless a lot. He'd stop talking. And I can only imagine how the guy feels and what he was feeling, you know. But it was a really emotional moment. And I told him, you know, just, you know, as far as what I did, don't worry about it, man. You don't owe me nothing. I was at the right place at the right time, and everything just worked out. My mom, when I was in the hospital, she was telling me, "Nicholas, this is going to be on the news." I said, "No, it ain't, Mom. It's not that big of a deal." And she's like, "Yeah, you just wait." And then boom.
5: The young man who saved five kids from a burning home in Lafayette.
6: 25-year-old Nick Bostic just happened to be driving by.
7: It's a day that would change Nicholas's life.
8: Nick's story shows that anyone at any time can finish strong no matter where you started.
1: It did feel like a second chance because I'd done nothing but waste my life away doing drugs. And this whole situation with the fire and everything just motivated me to try to be the best person I can be every day, because there's a lot more higher expectations, you know. I stayed clean and I haven't never looked back.
9: After getting out of the hospital, Nick would go on to be awarded the prestigious Carnegie Medal of Honor, the highest civilian honor for heroism. When he returned to his job delivering pizzas,
1: the lady that didn't like me had been promoted to a manager, and she already like wrote me up as being fired for no call, no show. And out of fair play, it was a no call, no show. But I mean, I think that me being in the house fire should have been a reasonable, more than reasonable excuse for someone to have a second chance. So I didn't have no work to come back to after getting this apartment and stuff. So that kind of sucked. Domino's gave me a shot again, though, as a delivery driver.

0: huge thank you to Nicholas Bostic for sharing your story at the Snap. He currently runs his own lawn care business in Lafayette, Indiana. That piece was edited by Anna Sussman, scored by Nick Marks, and produced by Bo Walsh. Now, when Snap returns, we got the winning hand, and we're about to double down. The Snap Judgment continues. Stay tuned.
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0: Welcome back to Snap Judgment, the Super Pizza Man episode. My name is Glenn Washington. And next up, we're going to East New York, Brooklyn, where life was coming fast at Gastor Amante. But he wasn't going to let that make him miss out on the little things. Snap Judgment.
7: What's the most you ever spent for dessert? $5, $10, $20? I spent $390 once. You gotta understand, I was 24 years old. I was strapped for cash. You know, I found out I was having a kid and I was loading trucks in the evenings. And after work, I used to play in underground poker games for extra money. So clearly, I had my life in order, you know? Despite this, my father decided to bestow some wisdom on me. He said, Gastor, if you want to be a good husband and a good father, it's really easy. Heavy, high, and far. If something's heavy, you pick it up. If something's high, you reach for it. And if something's far, you go get it. Do this and you'll never sleep on the sofa. I was excited because my wife was pregnant. She was going to have cravings and I'd get a chance to put this into action. I was really happy that Gabby was low maintenance. The only problem was is that Gabby only had a craving for one thing. Applebee's Maple Butter Blondie. For those of you that haven't had it before, it's magical. A scoop of vanilla ice cream on top of a warm blondie, walnut chunks, caramel, and maple butter syrup sprinkled on top. If you're over the age of 30 and you haven't had one, I gotta question your life choices. The only problem was is that the evening job loading trucks, it ended at 10 o'clock. Every Applebee's in New York closes at 10. Their kitchen closes at 9:30. So if Gabby had this craving Monday through Friday, I couldn't do anything about it. And all her friends knew about it, too. So when the new Applebee's opened in Fresh Meadows, Queens, and they announced that they were going to be closing at 11 o'clock, I got 7 text messages from her friends. I got excited. You know, I'm amped. I'm armed with power now, you know? And it didn't take long for me to get a chance to put this into action. The following week, I was coming out of work and I see a text message on my phone. It's from Gabby. Gastor, I had a rough day. But you know what can make it better? A blondie with warm walnut chunks and caramel syrup. I went into action. I looked up the local Applebee's in Fresh Meadows. I gave them a call. Hi, this is Stephanie from Applebee's. Hi, Stephanie. My name is Gastor Amante, and I mean business. I need a maple butter blondie. I'll be there in 15 minutes to pick it up. Applebee's is 20 minutes away, so needless to say, my driving was inspired. I pull into the Applebee's. Maple Butter Blondie is $5.99. New York tax is a ripoff, brings it to $6.53. I give a $10 even to cover the tip. I'm out the door. I get in the car. I'm looking at the clock. I'm like, yo, this heavy hire far stuff is easy. I'm going to be able to bring the Blondie to Gabby and still make it to the poker game. The stress to me was that I didn't know how long the ice cream would last. So I was definitely worried that, like, there's a melting period here. I pull off. I get on the Jackie Robinson. I'm doing 80 on a 45. I get pulled over by a cop. The cop gets out of his car, closes the door, he walks over to my car. And he's like, yo, why are you speeding? And I'm like, hey, man, my wife is pregnant. She had a craving. I'm trying to make dreams happen here. And he's like, sure, man, license or registration. He takes my stuff, goes back to his car, comes back and gives me a $110 ticket. And he tells me, hey, man, the way you're driving is making it dangerous out here. You see, they're setting up for construction tonight. So there's people walking all over this highway. You're putting their life in danger. More so, because of the way you're driving, you're putting your life in danger. Hands me the $110 ticket and tells me, hey, you be safe out there and you have a good night, sir. Like, those two things could go together, you know? But whatever, I got the Blondie. I get back to the house. And I show her the Applebee's Maple Butter Blondie, and, like, I can't tell you how happy she is, man. She is through the roof. She looks at me, she hugs me, she tells me that I handled it. And it meant a lot to me just because, like, I wasn't sure if I was ready to be a dad. You know, I watched my dad provide for me and my siblings and always figure it out, and I was worried that I wouldn't know how to do that. So to solve that for her meant so much, to really, like, achieve this, you know, heavy, high, and far thing that he was showing me. So yeah, I gave her a hug and I was like, yo, I still got time for these poker games, you know, let me get up out of here. You know what I mean? Get some extra money. She tells me have a good night and good luck at poker. She never says that to me. Feeling great. I get back in the car and I pull off to drive to the game. 5 minutes into the car ride, I get a call from Gabby. I pick it up and I hear her on the phone and she's crying. She's like, Castor, you're not gonna believe it. I put the Blondie to warm up in the microwave. I thought I hit 30 seconds. I hit 3 minutes. It's pregnancy brain. I burnt the Blondie. I hear Gabby's voice. She's not happy. I'm like, honey, what do you want me to do? I'm going to the card game. She's like, I just wanted to vent and let you know what happened. I know you got other things going on tonight, but, you know, thank you for getting me the Blondie. And she hangs up the phone. Now I got a decision to make here. Do I go play cards or do I be there for my family? You know, do I live up to this heavy, high, and far? I go back into action. I call up the Applebee's in Fresh Meadows. Hi, this is Stephanie from Applebee's. Hi, Stephanie. My name is Gasol Ramonte. As you remember from before, I mean business. She said, how can I help you? I need another Maple Butter Blondie. She's like, Gasol, it's 10:30. The kitchen's already closed. I was like, Stephanie, you don't understand. I'm trying to make dreams happen here tonight, okay? I gave you $10 for the Maple Butter Blondie tax and tip. I will give you that $10 and an additional $20 if you could get me another Maple Butter Blondie. She said, I got you. I said, Stephanie, you a team player. I get on the Jackie Robinson. I'm doing 80 on the 45 for the second time tonight. I see the cop put on his lights. He pulls me over for the second time. I see the cop come out the car. It's the same cop. This time he's angry. He's like, yo, license and registration. I give him the license and registration. He goes back to his car, writes up the paperwork, comes back. He's like, yo, man, I told you before, they're setting up the construction zone. The way you're driving is making it dangerous for them, man. Gives me my second $110 ticket and says, have a good night, sir. But whatever. I keep driving. I get to the Applebee's. That slowed me down. It's 11:10 now. The Applebee's is closed. I bang on the door. Nobody's responding. I call inside. And Stephanie picks up. Hi, this is Stephanie from Applebee's. Stephanie, this is Gaston. We spoke earlier. She's like, I'm sorry, the Applebee's is closed. I was like, Stephanie, I asked you for the Maple Butter Blondie. It's already done. You did it. And I would give you $10 for the Maple Butter Blondie, an additional $20 for getting it done. I would give you an additional $20 if you could just walk this out the door, Stephanie. She said, I got you. We meet out back. She opens the door up, passes me the Maple Butter Blondie. Success, I give her a hug. She's invited to the baby shower. I get back in my car. I get back on the freeway. I pull off. I'm doing 80 on the 45 for the third time tonight. And for the third time, I get pulled over by a cop. And it's the same cop. First time, he was courteous. Second time, he was angry. This time, he's delirious. He walks over and he looks at me and he just starts yelling. He's like, is this really happening? He's not even looking at me. He's looking up into the skies like he's questioning God and reality right now. License and registration. He grabs my paperwork, goes to his car, comes back, hands me my third $110 ticket. And I start to shake. Because everything's gone wrong. And tears start coming down my face, and he's like, what's going on, man? I was like, yo, I told you before, my wife is pregnant. She had a craving. She wants a dessert. I've been trying to get it all night, and this is the first time that I can actually do something about it. And he's like, what do you got there? I was like, Applebee's Maple Butter Blondie. And he looks at me, and he looks at the bag, and he's like, that's the one with the walnut chunks? I'm like, yeah, man. He's like, yo, you got to get that home. The vanilla ice cream is going to melt. I was like, I've been trying, but every time I get through here, you keep giving me tickets. And he's like, well, listen, man, that's not even the issue anymore. Like, they've been setting up the construction area on the highway. The highway's closed for the rest of the night until they finish work. You can't get through. I didn't know what to do, and he looks at me and he's like, you know what? I got you, boss. He gets in his car, turns on the sirens, and escorts me through the construction zone. As soon as we get through the other side, he lowers his window and he's like, hey, man, be safe out there and you have a good night, sir. Third time he said it to me, third time he meant it, but the first time I believed it. I'm crumpling these papers and, like, putting them in my console. So, like, you put three of those orange little envelopes in there, like, they start fighting back. Like, they don't just go down anymore, you know? So, like the third time you open up that compartment to put a third ticket, it feels different. I get to the house. Gabby opens the door. She sees me holding a bag and tears come down her face, and she gives me this huge hug, and for the first time, I feel like I could provide safety and security for her and my family, because I'll do anything for them, heavy, high, or far.
8: Okay, now, I can understand wanting to go a few extra miles for the one you love, but we can't let our man Gaston off the hook that easy. Sir, you paid how much for a microwavable dessert?
7: I was nuts. Like, this is way too much money to be accumulating in bills and tickets. Didn't hit me that hard until the third ticket for a few reasons. But, like, one of them is that, like, you know, you get a ticket. It's not actually, like, money yet. I don't know why, but, like, it's a thing I owe. But you get three $110 tickets, you start to think different. So, like, that's part of why I don't think it really hit me until the third one that, like, yo, bro, this is really, like, adding up. Like, this is going to be a thing, you know? So, like, when I thought about, like, the money part of it and when I delivered the blondie and I saw her enjoy it and she's happy, I'm telling you, the whole time my brain is like doing the math for that night. So I'm watching her later on, like when I deliver this blondie, I am very aware I owe $390. Admittedly, it wasn't a financially smart decision, but it was the easy one, bro. I've thought about it since. Economically, stupid move. But I stand by it all day. I still do it today.

0: huge thank you to Gastor Amante for sharing his story with the Snap. Gastor is a stand-up comedian and storyteller from Brooklyn. He's also the co-host of the weekly comedy news podcast, The War Report. You can find the link to that, as well as links to all things social media for Gastor, on our website, snapjudgment.org. This piece was edited by Anna Sussman. The original score was by Clay Xavier. It was produced by Bo Walsh. And now, I speak to Casey Minor for a little recollection of my own. Hi, my name is Glenn Washington from Snap Judgment.
1: And what do you do in Snap Judgment?
0: I am a host and story guy, editor person.
1: Sometimes it's hard to say what you do, especially when you do a lot. And Glenn Washington has done a lot. After he got his law degree at the University of

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1: Tax situation and make some recommendations. We're going to bring this to the general counsel and we're going to go from there. And it's going to be your ideas that that we bring. So we really need this to be tight, right? And so every day I would go into work, the stack on my desk, and I would look at them. I'd go to lunch and then I'd come back and I'd look at them for the rest of the day. At 6 o'clock, I'd go home. And the next day, I'd come back and I'd look at those. I never, ever touched them. I never, ever touched them. I didn't have anything to do with them. I didn't know what. I thought, this is it. This is it. And this went on every day for 2 weeks. I'd go to work, look at those forms, come back home, and go to bed. I'm going to get fired from this job. I'm going to get fired. There's no question about that. If I was to give you a pile of papers in Phoenician, and say, you know, I need some analysis of this and I need it in a couple weeks. It's not going to happen.
2: So you just sat there for 8 hours and just thought about that?
1: I thought about that. I thought about mistakes I'd made in the past. I thought about, you know, time to refresh that resume for sure. I did want to go to California. I thought about gas mileage getting there. Where can I stay? I was thinking of everything I could think of except this big old stack of papers in front of me. I'm petrified. I don't know what is going to happen. And my antenna's up and I hear the boss man. He's coming down. I know he's going to be on me. I know this is it, right? And he comes over. He's like, Glenn? Uh-huh. He's like, Glenn, I got some bad news. Uh-huh. I know how hard you've been working on this thing, but we're going to go a different direction. And I'm really sorry about this. I was like, oh, well, you know what? I want to be a team player. I want to do my part, sir. You know, everyone's got a part to play. And I if you got anything else for me, let me know. He's like, thanks. That's good. Good job, champ. All right. We'll get you something next time.
3: This lucky accident bought him a few more months at the firm, which honestly, he was only sort of happy about.
1: 2 days before I got fired from Ernst & Young, I was driving there. It was in Detroit, and it was this slate gray sky, and I was driving toward this office building that I knew I was going to be miserable in, and I was just like, oh my God, this sucks so bad.
3: But he wasn't going to quit. He needed the cash. And it didn't hurt that his coworkers really liked him.
1: Even though I couldn't do any tax work, I could still talk a big game, even back then.
3: He'd even kind of befriended one of the firm's top managers. But really, he was doomed.
1: That same guy, he comes over and he said, again, I could hear, I know that antenna's up. I know he's coming towards me. I'm hoping he's going for somebody else, another cubicle. Stops in my cubicle. And he says, Glenn, could you come with me for a minute? We need to go and talk to the HR people. And that means it's over. It's curtains. It's like, so there's no negotiation. There's no nothing. He's like, you know, we've appreciated your contributions to the firm, but I think it's best that we both acknowledge that it's probably time for this our relationship to come to an end. So, I'm going to need your passkey and your computer. And if you could sign right here on this document, we'll make sure that your last paycheck and such is mailed to you. And we really want to say that I think I speak for everyone when I say we really appreciated your sense of humor and your warmth that you brought to the office. Thank you so very, very much. Fired. Fired. Yep. I did get, I had this beautiful leather briefcase I was able to keep because they were supposed to take that, but I told them I'd bring it back to them.

0: was that sound coming from an object, and then they would watch that object split apart.
1: Divided into two.
0: Oh.
1: And then divided into four. And then it could go back into one again.
0: Whoa. And now we can guess that what they were probably seeing was a school of herrings splitting apart again. But at the time, this was a Soviet sub. So they must have thought these subs are like super high tech.
1: Exactly. They had people investigating. How can it be that Russia can build a sub that can sort of be decomposed into two, into four, and then back into
0: one? No way.
1: You have like military scientists sitting and trying to build a model of a Russian sub that can sort of disintegrate into four. I mean, that it doesn't make any sense.
0: That is amazing.
1: I think this is something to look after also in our times, that you can always laugh at it and say how wrong they were. But I wonder what people will think about us in 20 years.
0: Totally. So, I think about that all the time.
1: Yeah.
0: Like, what is the Fishbert of today?
1: Exactly.
0: There's just one more little thing that I take away from this story. Because as I was doing research, I learned that herring have just been fished forever.
1: Yeah.
0: Like, really fished.
1: All these Scandinavian countries, they were built on herring, basically. It's been what people have been eating and fishing for thousands of years.
0: Right, and not just that. Like, cities have been founded on it. Cultures have been founded on it.
1: Yeah.
0: Like, millions have been made. And these fish have just been, like, running for their lives for millennia.
1: Yeah.
0: And it's like, in this one moment, or in this one decade or period of time, like, herrings just got back at humans in some way and, like, gave them a wild chase, you know?
1: Yeah.
0: And just for once, they had the power and the upper hand.
1: They played an important part of a country's foreign policy.
0: Yeah. It's almost like, in the end, this story is just a very long-winded fart joke on us humans.
1: Yeah, exactly. It is. That's what it is.
2: Winded. See what you did there, McEwen. This very long-winded fart joke was bravely reported by Annie McEwen and beautifully produced by Matt Kilty, Annie McEwen, and Sara Kari, with sound design by Jeremy Bloom. Reporting and translation help from Magnus Ormstad. Huge thanks to Ben Wilson, who's done his own fascinating research into the herring toots. And to Ola Tunander, Hans Gordon, Andreas Timmelstad, Klaas Helmersen, and Meg Bowles. Catch you on the flip, friends. May your sanity stay intact and your wind broken.
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5: 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I'm Libby Denkman. 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Along the way, we'll be revisiting some of our favorite stories from the past year, and we'll be back live after Labor Day. Meanwhile, join us for the best of Soundside Monday through Thursday at noon and 8 p.m.
3: It's currently 74 degrees and sunny here in Seattle's University District, 75 and clear in Olympia, and 66 and smoky up in Bellingham. It's 4 o'clock.
6: 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In the next hour, we'll break down the continuing political fallout from the deadly mass shooting at Seattle Center last month. As city officials expressed frustration over the lack of answers from the mayor and the police,
7: why it took 5 hours to update the public,
6: assess Washington State's goal to achieve a fully carbon-free electricity supply by 2045, and whether this timeline is still realistic.
8: Power usage is expected to grow a tremendous amount.
6: Explain why it's become so difficult to book campsites and other experiences in our national parks.
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6: And profile a Seattle resident who transforms vacant buildings around the city to help artists sell their work at his legendary punk rock flea markets.
10: It's always a friendly face at the door. They give you a hand.
6: That's all ahead on the best of KUOW after these news headlines.
11: Live from NPR News in Washington, I'm Janine Herbst. Lawmakers and families of U.S. service members are highlighting living conditions on board the long-deployed carrier USS Abraham Lincoln, which has been at sea continuously for more than 250 days. It will soon be replaced by another ship, the USS George Washington, which is heading to the Middle East. President Trump dismissed concerns last week, saying the deployment hadn't gone on long enough. Maryland Governor Wes Moore served in the 82nd Airborne in Afghanistan.
12: I would have hoped that since he's never been forward deployed, since he's never put on the uniform and sacrifice for this country, that he would have more compassion for the people who are willing to, that he would have more compassion for their family members who are willing to offer their loved ones to this country because they love this country so much.
11: Speaking there on CNN's State of the Union. Meanwhile, U.S. Central Command Admiral Brad Cooper is acknowledging the mental health challenges on that ship after visiting the USS Lincoln yesterday. But he says there are fewer cases than on other ships. This as the U.S.-Iran war is now in its sixth month. U.S. and Canadian trade negotiators have ramped up talks ahead of this week's tariff deadline set by the White House. Dan Karpinchuk has more.
13: Ottawa's Minister of Canada-U.S. Trade, Dominic LeBlanc, and his chief negotiator remained in Washington over the weekend, signaling the intensity of the talks over the next few days. Sticking points remain: the ban by most provinces on American liquor products, Canada's dairy quota system, and Canadian counter-tariffs on U.S. autos. For its part, Canada wants to head off the additional 50% tariffs President Trump has threatened, which are to kick in on Wednesday. It also wants tariffs lowered or eliminated on steel and aluminum, autos, and forestry products. If the talks fail and tariffs are imposed, Canada says it will retaliate. U.S. Trade Representative Jamieson Greer says Washington will not tolerate any retaliatory measures. For NPR News, I'm Dan Karpinchuk in Toronto.
11: In Hawaii, Hurricane Lala has been downgraded to a tropical storm, leaving one person dead. Hawaii Public Radio's Bill Dorman reports more than 200,000 customers are out of power.
14: The worst of Tropical Storm Lala has passed beyond Hawaii Island and Maui, and now the storm is lingering over the state's most populous island of Oahu. That's home to Honolulu and roughly 70% of the state's population. As the sun rose over Honolulu Sunday morning, more than 125,000 people on the island remained without electricity. 70-mile-an-hour winds are whipping across Oahu with higher gusts. Streams and rivers around the island are flooding. Roads are littered with tree branches and palm fronds. Authorities are asking people to stay off the roads, calling it a dangerous and life-threatening situation. For NPR News, I'm Bill Dorman in Honolulu.
11: U.S. futures contracts are trading higher at this hour. You're listening to NPR News. Social media is filled with messages promoting testosterone therapy, and the Pentagon recently said it will be screening service members for low levels. But NPR's Will Stone reports doctors say many of the online claims about testosterone don't accurately reflect who really needs the treatment.
15: The symptoms of testosterone deficiency include depressed mood, fatigue, reduced libido, weight gain, and trouble concentrating. Medical guidelines specify that a man should also have two tests showing low levels over time before starting treatment. Dr. Helen Burney, a urologist at Indiana University, says some online marketing around testosterone goes way beyond the evidence.
16: It's not some drug to promise peak performance, this fountain of youth, or this longevity.
15: Testosterone declines with age, though Burney says in younger and middle-aged men, it often relates to obesity, diabetes, sleep apnea, and other medical conditions. The Trump administration is taking steps that could make it easier to prescribe the drug to men with testosterone deficiency. Will Stone, NPR News.
11: At the weekend box office, Spider-Man: Brand New Day took the top spot once again with an estimated $70 million in ticket sales. Globally, the film has already passed $2 billion. In second place, The Odyssey, with $23 million in its fifth weekend, with $1.2 billion globally. In third place, The End of Oak Street, with $21 million. That stars Ewan McGregor and Anne Hathaway as suburban parents in 1982, whose neighborhood is mysteriously turned into prehistoric times. 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
6: This is the best of KUOW, where we bring you the week's highlights from our many podcasts and broadcast shows. I'm Kate Stone. It's been 3 weeks since the shocking mass shooting at the Seattle Center. And while police continue to search for at least one potential suspect in what they believe was a gang-related conflict, the city continues to mourn the three people who died as a result. One of the victims was 44-year-old Carlos Sanchez Villalba, a married father of three. This week, his wife Sandra spoke to KUOW reporter Casey Martin about Carlos's life and love for his family, and how every day is now harder without him.
18: There's a photo of Carlos Sanchez Villalba at Disney World in Florida with his family. They're posing with Star Wars villain Darth Vader, his young kids wrapped around their dad's legs. The tall, broad-shouldered dad is almost protecting them from this force of evil.
19: His pride and joy was his children.
18: His wife of 18 years, Sandra Frosto Reyna. She spoke to KUOW at Carlos's memorial service about 2 weeks after the July 26th shooting.
19: Devastated. Every day is harder. Just to think about the future without him is... it's hard, especially for my children.
18: They had three kids, two daughters ages 16 and 7, and their son, who is 11. Carlos framed houses for a living, working long, hard days on construction sites. But after work, Sandra says he always had time for his kids.
19: My son would meet him at the door and, "Dad, let's play, let's kick the ball." And Carlos would say, "Yeah, let me take off my shoes." He would change his boots into his tennis shoes and he would go outside and kick the ball with his son. You know, never said no, never said later, never said I'm tired. It was always a yes.
18: Carlos was from Mexico and moved to Washington about 20 years ago. Sandra says he loved to travel, taking the family on one big trip every year, showing them the world beyond Yelm where they live.
19: We liked to go to Lake Tahoe a lot. You know, he would take his boat in Mexico to visit his family, Colorado. That's just, he liked to see new places.
18: He fished, hunted, and was a big foodie, loved all kinds of food. That's what took them to the Bite of Seattle last month. Sandra says they've gone to the festival before, and this year they decided to go on a whim, a Sunday trip for the five of them to be together.
19: Like, okay, yeah, let's take the trip to Seattle, you know, there's going to be a lot of food. It's a family thing, so, you know, why not?
18: Carlos, always looking for new foods to try, had some vendors in mind.
19: Mexican-style seafood. Cocteles and shrimp and octopus and a whole bunch of stuff. And that was kind of his main reason of going, because he wanted seafood.
18: The family was standing in line to order food when they first heard gunshots. Sandra says they all turned and ran. Carlos grabbed their older daughter, who was in a wheelchair because of a disability.
19: Carlos was standing with our daughter in her wheelchair. At the time of the shooting, he was trying to get away with his daughter.
18: Carlos was shot in the chest and died at Seattle Center. Seattle police say the shooting may have been gang-related, and it left several innocent bystanders among the victims. Two other people were also killed, and at least four others injured.
19: We were just standbys. You know, we just had the wrong place, wrong time.
18: Now, she says, she's trying to raise her children without her husband. At the memorial service, she was surrounded by friends, family, and Carlos's co-workers. They held a rosary service by his open casket, and a Catholic priest gave a prayer with Sandra by his side. During the prayer, she looked down at Carlos, the dad that took his kids on adventures, out to ice cream, and kicked the ball in the yard.
19: I stay strong for my kids. It was just amazing. I don't know why all the people that are amazing are the ones that go first.
18: The family buried Carlos Sanchez Villalba last weekend. He was 44. Casey Martin, KUOW News.
6: Two of those involved in the Bite of Seattle shootout were teenagers, and it's raising questions about whether Washington State is too easy on kids caught with guns. KUOW's state government reporter Sarah Mises-Tan has more.
20: Details about the teens involved in the shooting are still scarce, but we do know that one of them died at the scene, along with two bystanders. We also know that this teen was arrested 2 years ago for illegal gun possession.
21: 19-year-old Junior Nico Samo had previously been involved in a shooting in South Seattle. In that 2024 case, police say he was illegally in possession of a handgun that had a modified Glock switch.
20: That audio is from Como News. A judge dismissed Nico Samo's old gun case in 2025. A year later, he was dead. And his story has drawn attention to how the state handles young people caught with guns. Washington has a five-strike law for people under 18. Each time they're caught with a gun, up to five times, a judge could put them in a detention center for under a month, or recommend community service, or impose a fine, or do nothing at all. After the fifth time, more serious consequences kick in, like months behind bars. And that five-strike law is aimed at addressing root causes of gun violence instead of locking kids up for long periods of time.
22: So we really need to take seriously gun possession in this country, but the idea that we can solve this problem by coming down hard on youth is a misguided approach.
20: Josh Rovner is a senior research analyst at the Sentencing Project. It's a criminal justice reform group based in D.C. Rovner says that nationwide, penalties for juvenile gun possession tend to be not as harsh as adult sentences. That's because research shows that more time spent in detention centers can be harmful to young people.
23: You know, sending a kid away from home interrupts their education, it interrupts their employment, any number of things in their lives that offer some stability.
20: He says the longer a child spends in a detention center, the more likely they are to repeat crimes and return to jail. They're also more likely to experience mental health problems later on. But some lawmakers and prosecutors think Washington's five-strike law is too lenient on kids.
24: By the time they got to five, they would already have committed a serious offense, or they were shot and killed themselves.
20: That's Renton Democrat David Hackney. He tried to reform the five-strike law last year. He thought three strikes would be better, but his bill didn't go anywhere. It didn't even get a hearing.
24: My colleagues in the legislature, they call juvenile justice reform, basically making it harder and harder to incarcerate juveniles. They say it traumatizes them. So does violent crime traumatize the community.
20: Hackney worked with King County prosecutor Lisa Mannion to try and change the law. She also wants fewer strikes before a judge can send a kid to jail for longer periods of time. Longer than a month.
25: I am not trying to incarcerate more youth, but I do think that waiting until the fifth conviction of a young person carrying a firearm, it sends maybe the unintended message to young people that carrying a firearm is not a big deal.
20: She believes that if youth can be put in jail sooner and for longer than 30 days, officials might have a better chance to connect them with programming that can change their lives, get them out of dangerous situations, and get them to stop carrying guns.
25: What I really want to do is to offer young people interventions at an earlier point in time, because I really want us to try to change juvenile thinking and behavior as it comes to possessing firearms.
20: And she hopes that might stop them from committing more serious crimes that could get them sentenced as adults, like homicide. Mannion plans to work with Representative Hackney again next year to try and change the five-strike law. In Olympia, I'm Sarah Mises-Tan.
6: You can track the latest updates regarding the Bite of Seattle shooting here on KUOW 94.9 and on our website, KUOW.org, or on the KUOW app. The tragedy at Seattle Center is also continuing to generate political fallout for Mayor Katie Wilson. Some city council members are openly frustrated with the lack of answers from the mayor and from Seattle police regarding their communication to the public in the aftermath of the shooting, and the sparse details they're sharing about a suspected gunman still on the run. And this past week, two Seattle citizens filed a petition with the county elections office to recall the mayor, alleging she's, quote, derelict in her duties for public safety of the city of Seattle. KUOW's Scott Greenstone and Kat Smith helped make sense of this turmoil on their Sound Politics podcast. and also detailed a small win for the mayor's legislative agenda and the most impactful results from the recent primary election.
7: Scott, let's start with Mayor Wilson's win this week. She had a rough month and she needed a win. We'll go into detail about why this month has been so rough for her, but suffice to say for now, she needs a bit of good news and it looks like she got some. Can you talk about her bill that passed the city council and what it does?
8: Yeah, this is something I've heard her talking about since last year when she ran. She talked about this on the campaign trail and since. She and other advocates use this term junk fees. Basically, fees landlords add onto your rent for things like mail and package delivery, pet rent is included in here, etc. This legislation that passed city council will essentially only allow fees the city has explicitly laid out in code, or optional fees you work out with your landlord for like extra things you can opt into. But for the most part, it kind of puts the kibosh on a lot of those things like pet rent. But the landlord can still, even after this law goes into effect next year, your landlord can still ask for a pet deposit or charge you for damages. So it does not limit them from doing that. And I also want to mention one other significant thing this legislation does. It empowers the city's construction and inspections department to investigate landlords and even subpoena them for breaking these rules and a bunch of others. And that is where criticisms from small landlords come in. I talked to a lobbyist for the Rental Housing Association, which is mostly like small time. They say mom and pop landlords. They said, look, big corporate equity backed housing companies have lawyers and compliance departments. Our folks who, you know, rent a duplex or an ADU or a couple of properties, they don't. And it's going to discourage them further. And I think there he's talking about raising your rent.
7: Rents could go up as a result. They'll figure out a way to tack on these fees into the overall lead. That's interesting. Yeah, unintended consequence.
8: Sure. Yeah. Or the end of the quote is the service is not going to be allowed.
7: And let's get back to the politics of this, Scott. Like you said earlier, this is a win for the mayor, a small win, but it's a win at a time when she really needs that. So remind us about all the trouble she's been facing in the past month, including the recall, a recall that got filed against Wilson this week.
8: So even though that probably won't go far, it's helpful to sum up the criticism she's gotten. So this recall petition is from two Seattle residents, a married couple, and they detail, you know, Mayor Wilson forced out the police chief in the middle of an active investigation into the Bite of Seattle shooting last month. Also, her decision to turn off the CCTV cameras after the World Cup. They also added, this couple who filed this recall petition, that they think she's mishandled disorder and crime on Aurora Avenue, in Belltown, and in Little Saigon. I think those are things that the mayor has gotten a lot of criticism for.
7: Yeah.
8: This recall petition, which they filed on Tuesday with the King County Elections Office, it's the beginning of a long, arduous process. Those charges are going to get served to the mayor. Then the mayor will get a chance to challenge them in court, and the court will decide if the recall supporters can go ahead and collect signatures. And then they need almost 70,000 signatures in 6 months to get them on the ballot in Seattle. But it's probably not even going to get that far. Most recall petitions get knocked down by court, or at least that's what constitutional scholar Hugh Spitzer said to me. He said he sees it all the time around the state. He reviewed these charges, which you can find on our website if you want to go to KUOW.org and read them for yourself and develop your own opinion. But he said the petitioner, quote, appears to be alleging missteps by the mayor and not necessarily illegal or improper behavior, which is kind of what you need for this petition to go forward. The pressure is certainly on the mayor and also on her new interim chief, who we had mentioned a little bit 2 weeks ago that she named. Andre Sales is his name. The pressure's on him to solve the deadly shooting from 2.5 weeks ago at the Bite of Seattle Festival. So, Kat.
7: Yeah.
8: You watched this week a briefing that Chief Sales gave to the city council on Tuesday at a public safety committee meeting. What did we learn at that city council meeting?
7: We did not learn a whole lot. Sales said that investigators are reviewing video footage from the incident and they're preparing search warrants, but details are still scarce. How many suspects are still at large? Is there a killer?
8: I still don't know.
7: No. Is there a killer still on the loose? Unclear. There are still questions swirling around the teenagers allegedly involved in the shooting.
8: Wow.
7: But there are lots of political questions swirling too. The council, the city council is mad, big mad. They want to know where exactly the mayor was during the initial response to the shooting. How involved was she that night? What did she know about the shooting and when? Why was the chief of police asked to resign in the days after the shooting? All of that still unclear, and the council wants answers.
0: Yeah, it's definitely staying a political story there. Parallel to the police investigation into the shooting, there is also now an independent investigation into how the city handled its official response in the hours after the shooting. Is that right, Kat? Can you can you talk about that really quick?
7: Yeah. Mayor Wilson announced this also on Tuesday. She has asked the city's Office of Inspector General to conduct a separate review into who knew what and when and where the breakdown in communications happened among city officials. So, you know, immediately after the shooting happened, there were dozens of officials firing off text messages and emails and jumping on and off video calls. So the Inspector General's office is going to try and piece together a timeline of communications, and maybe that's going to give some answers as to why it took 5 hours to update the public on what was going on that night. Remember, the shooting happened. The shooting happened at 6 p.m. Press briefing didn't happen till almost 11. Mayor Wilson's director of public safety, Allison Holcomb, she said something that was, I felt, as a journalist, I felt it was kind of frustrating. She said that the mayor's office is going to turn over all the emails and text messages related to the shooting to the Office of Inspector General. That's the stuff that reporters and city councilors have been asking over and over for
0: materials. I put in public records requests for all
7: those.
0: Yes,
7: you did. Yeah. And so maybe we might have to wait until the independent investigation is done to get those, and that won't be till December. And city council members are accusing the police chief and the mayor's office of using that independent review to avoid answering questions about the shooting. And Holcomb, the mayor's public safety director, she says that the council is really hung up on the political questions here. And she accused them of playing politics and not caring enough about, you know, getting to the bottom of what the communication problems were and how to stop that from happening in the future if another event like this happens.
0: Are there going to be any policy changes as a result of this shooting? I don't know if we've talked about, like, there's more staffing at Seattle summer events, but that's, you know, of police at Seattle summer events, but like anything really tangible in the law?
7: On a city level, I'm not sure yet, but at the state level, maybe. So the state has a juvenile gun law that allows 5 strikes.
0: Okay, so we're trying to tie up loose ends. Some of these stories are going to continue to develop, obviously. We can't tie them up entirely, perfectly, neatly. But the last bit of leftovers we're throwing in are from last week's primary episode. As we said then, sleepy primary for the most part. And there's not a lot of races that we were watching last week that have changed this week. Another thing that did not change is in that wide open Supreme Court justice seat that we have been talking about on and off with Sarah Mizestan. A wide open seat, two progressives or two sort of liberal endorsed candidates were duking it out. Jamie Hawke, she has kept the lead over the other kind of liberal guy, Mike Diaz. And it was really just a question of which one was going to face off against the candidate supported by the GOP, David Stevens. Again, that race also has not changed.
7: And usually those races are really sleepy, those Supreme Court races, because candidates aren't really supposed to talk about how they might rule on upcoming cases or where they might stand on upcoming cases like the millionaire's tax that's going to be before justices next year. Usually they don't even talk about old rulings that they don't like. But our colleague Amy Radel actually did an interview with David Stevens, that GOP-backed candidate that you mentioned, and he seemed to imply that he might rule against a millionaire's tax. You got to kind of read between the lines. He also said he was, quote, disturbed by a number of other recent rulings by the progressive leaning court.
0: Yeah, interesting.
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Coming up, Washington State has big clean energy goals. But with a looming deadline of 2045 to reach 100% renewable or zero emission electricity statewide, people are starting to ask, are these ambitions actually achievable? We'll take a closer look after this short break.

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0: Outdoor recreation is a huge part of our local economy, so why is it so hard to get in our parks and campsites these days? In 15 minutes, we'll look into whether online bots are snatching spots. That's at 4:40.

0: This is the best of KUOW. I'm Kate Stone. The state of Washington is committed to leading the nation in the fight against climate change. Back in 2019, the legislature passed the Clean Energy Transformation Act, a multi-step plan to require all utilities statewide to supply 100% carbon-neutral electricity by 2045. Just last year, these companies largely phased out coal-based energy production. Still, many utilities and even lawmakers are questioning how achievable that 2045 goal really is. This week on the Seattle Now podcast, KUOW's Gabriel Spitzer sat down with reporter Greg Kim from the Seattle Times Climate Lab to assess Washington's progress towards reducing emissions and how events might play out in the next 19 years.
1: Washington had a really good head start in this, in that like 60% of our power comes from hydropower, which is renewable. The answer can be different depending on which utility. And so some utilities like PSC or Puget Sound Energy, they were getting the majority of their power from fossil fuels.
2: All right. Well, you mentioned hydropower, which the rivers run pretty much 24/7, right, with a little bit of variation depending on how high the water levels are. What about wind and solar? How far has that gotten us to this 100% renewable goal?
1: There's another aspect besides just getting our existing power usage to be completely clean, right? Because our power usage is expected to grow a tremendous amount over the next two decades, right? And so it's not just about replacing our current electricity that's generated by fossil fuels into clean energy. It's about meeting all of that additional demand with clean energy. And so that's a big problem that most utilities will be facing going forward, even if they are mostly clean today.
2: What's driving that increased demand?
1: It's nearly all in the long-term electric vehicles and building heat pumps.
2: Not data centers.
1: Data centers are a big part of the electricity demand going forward into the next like 5 or 6 years. That's the short term. But in the longer term, over the next two decades, nearly all of it is EVs and building heat pumps. Yeah. And utilities are saying that they're going to be struggling really hard to keep up with that demand.
2: So what kind of options are they considering in order to plan for a future where we have, what is it, 50 to 100% more electricity use than today?
1: Utilities are saying they're going to try to meet the state law as closely as possible. So they're racing to add wind and solar as fast as they can. But they are facing two constraints with that. In the short term, it's, first of all, just even getting the wind and solar power over to us. Your listeners may have heard about the transmission constraints. That's the power lines they're delivering power over. And so in the short term, it can be difficult to get wind and solar power to the customers that need them, right? But even if that were possible, even if you were to remove that constraint, they say that wind and solar power still has a long-term limitation because they are only available at certain times. And actually in the Northwest, they're least available at the times that we need power most.
2: Say more about that. How does the supply and demand line up in that way?
1: Yeah. So in the Northwest, we need power most during the winter, right? When it's really cold, people are turning up the heat, increasingly with heat pumps. And especially during cold snaps that last multiple days, that's when we need power most. And during those times, the same high-pressure weather systems that can bring those extremely low temperatures can also stall winds. And during the winter, we have earlier sunsets, and so they have less solar power that they can count on. And so there's this gap that utilities say that exists into the long term that wind and solar just can't be relied on for these winter cold snaps that they're still expected to keep the power on.
2: So what's the alternative that the utilities are using?
1: They basically say there's two theoretical solutions, right? One is batteries. And we're starting to see a lot of these big battery projects being added, but there's still limitations with existing battery technology in that they're lithium ion. They can only hold a charge of 4 to 8 hours. And so in this scenario, we're talking about where they have cold snaps for multiple days, you'd need so many batteries basically stacked on top of each other to last you through that cold snap that utilities are saying that you would need an unrealistic amount of batteries to be able to last you through that, which leads them to their only solution that they're saying really exists, which is power plants powered by natural gas. Natural gas is a fossil fuel, and burning it is cleaner than coal. It emits about half the amount of carbon, but it's still a fossil fuel. PSE and these energy analysts are saying we'll use gas peakers. And so these are a certain type of gas plant. They don't run 24/7. They're basically off by default. And within minutes, you can fire them up during these periods when demand peaks or when wind and solar aren't on fully, and use gas just in these rare times to fire up power.
2: So it still creates pollution. So they're saying it's important for us to build gas-powered electricity capacity to meet this growing demand. What does the law say about that?
1: The law says they're allowed to do that until 2045, but the law says by 2045, we need 100% clean power. So that would mean that we can't run these gas plants to produce electricity here in the state after that.
2: It feels like power plants are like generational investments, right? They're supposed to be around for decades and decades. Why would you build a bunch of power plants fueled by gas if they're going to be illegal in 20 years?
1: That's one where what the utilities are saying are not what climate advocates think that they are thinking. The motives there are somewhat unclear, okay? And so utilities are saying they can convert gas plants to be clean later on by that deadline potentially. And so the way they would do that is they would convert these plants to run on renewable fuels, say hydrogen or biodiesel, or maybe they do carbon capture and capture the carbon coming out of the gas plants before they enter the atmosphere, and then they would comply with the law, right? What climate advocates are afraid of, though, is that they'll build these plants saying they'll do that, but then not be able to do it by that deadline and say, oh, crap, we spent billions of dollars building these plants and we have no other way to keep the power on during these cold snaps. And so that will basically corner lawmakers into changing the law by having spent all that money on those infrastructure.
2: Interesting. Okay, so it's like they'll have all these sunk costs, and because these companies have a lot of juice in Olympia, they would have influence over potentially making exceptions in the law or weakening it in some way.
1: Yeah.
2: Wow. Okay.
1: Experts are saying that it's unlikely that we'll get to those technological breakthroughs and the manufacturing breakthroughs by 2045. They do think they will come eventually, right? And so there are people in the utility industry who are also saying that as well, and saying, like, we were just a little bit too early in our goal. We were just a little bit too ambitious. If we had given us a little bit more time, maybe we'd be able to hit it, right? And so then there are climate advocates that are saying we can buy more time. And, you know, a lot of this that we're talking about, this need for gas or something to fill this gap, is driven because we are driving up electricity demand so much so fast. And they're saying if we can slow that down, not by like slowing down our transition to EVs and heat pumps, that's still really necessary for climate. But if we can use a little bit less, especially in those peak times, that's the biggest problem that we're talking about. Whether that's through mandatory EV charging at night, that's not something we have right now, or if we curtail data centers on the coldest days of the winter, those are some really big wins that are somewhat low-hanging fruit in climate advocates' eyes. The data center industry would not say that. They're saying that would buy us some additional time and allow for these emerging technologies to mature a little bit more to be able to be ready to step into that gap.
2: So really go after the demand side a little bit more than just on the supply side.
1: Yeah, yeah.
2: So as this plays out and we have these competing dynamics of rising demand and this deadline approaching in 2045, how's it going to show up for consumers?
1: We're already seeing it. Puget Sound Energy's bills have risen something like 60% in the last 3 years, right? And that's for a lot of reasons, but this clean energy transition is a big part of that, as they're having to procure a lot of new generation resources, wind and solar, while having to ramp down the coal and fossil fuel that they relied on. It is going to be expensive. And Democratic lawmakers are becoming increasingly sensitive to that. And that's one of the outs that they're seeing here. There's already kind of a general exemption written into the state's climate law that says, like, hey, if this gets too expensive, utilities can get a pass, they can slow down, and they don't have to meet these targets that we set. And they're talking about basically widening those pathways to maintain affordability as we go forward.
2: Those sound like potentially big loopholes, because then who gets to decide what counts as affordable, right?
1: Right. It's a slippery slope. Deciding what is exempt or not is going to be a challenge.
0: That was KUOW's Gabriel Spitzer speaking with Seattle Times Climate Lab reporter Greg Kim on the Seattle Now podcast. 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Still ahead, if you feel like booking campsites and rafting trips in Washington's national parks is becoming impossible, you're not alone. We'll examine why some nature lovers say AI bots are blocking our access to the great outdoors. Plus, we'll introduce you to a Seattle man who's helping breathe life into some of our city's vacant buildings and how his creative vision is transforming them for new visitors to enjoy. That's next.

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0: It's 74 degrees at 4:40. 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
2: This is the Best of KUOW on 94.9 Seattle's NPR news station. I'm Kate Stone. It's not your imagination. Booking popular experiences in our national parks is becoming increasingly difficult. Getting a permit to backpack in the Enchantments or secure a campsite at Diablo Lake is almost like winning the lottery. But it's quite likely that the reason accessing our parks is feeling like the Hunger Games these days comes down to artificial intelligence. This week on KUOW's economy podcast Booming, co-host Monica Nicholsberg and Joshua McNichols talked with freelance writer and editor Heather Hansman about the ways that bots are making our leisure time a lot less leisurely, and whether there's anything we humans can do to take back our public lands.

0: So, Monica, outdoor recreation is just a huge part of the economy in Washington state. I mean, a lot of people move here in part because, like, they like going camping and hiking and stuff like that. Have you had a chance to go out and camp this year?
1: I have, but not in the places that I wanted to go, and definitely not on the budget that I had in mind. The national parks have just gotten really hard to access. And I'm not the only one who's noticed this. There's another journalist who also loves to get outdoors, and she did a deep dive on this. Heather Hansman, the author of Powder Days, Downriver, and Fierce Country. And she recently wrote a piece for the nonprofit newsroom Republic Lands and Wired titled, "The U.S. Built a Site to Ensure Fair Access to Public Lands, Then Everything Went Wrong."
0: Ooh.
1: So here's our conversation. Heather, welcome to Booming.
2: Thanks for having me.
1: Can I bring you a personal story that maybe you can help me understand based on your reporting?
2: Yes, please.
1: Okay. So I really wanted to go camping in North Cascades National Park with my family the last weekend of July. And I was too late to get the campsites that they released 6 months in advance, but I did everything that I could to be ready for the batch that they released 7 days before your trip. The second it went from 6:59 to 7, I tried to put the sites into my cart and every single one was reserved. So what happened here?
2: Well, first of all, I want to say that your experience is not unique. This is happening to a lot of people, and that's sort of where the genesis for this story came from. I had similar experiences, especially with river permits. I'm a big boater, and I had sort of heard rumors that this was happening to a lot of people and all kinds, you know, hiking permits, camping permits that are all managed through recreation.gov, which is a big federal clearinghouse website that manages most of our public land reservations these days. And I had sort of started to hear rumors that there were bots in the system and that bots were going in and grabbing these sites before people get to them, kind of like your experience where you're there. The second it opens, you're ready to roll. And even when you do it, everything is gone. And I had a similar experience trying to get camping permits for my family and a group of my husband's college friends. And they all got snapped up. We got kind of worse campsites. And then when we got out onto the river, this is a river trip, nobody was in the campsites. So it felt like there was something fishy happening with the system. And so I kind of dug in to follow these bot rumors. And it turns out that there are people even bragging in forums on websites about the bots that they've built to get in there and grab up those sites faster than a human can get them.
1: Can you just explain what actually happens when a bot books a campsite or a permit on these government websites? I mean, who's making them and how do they work in practice?
2: Yeah, so I found a guy. I'm not like a particularly tech savvy person. I don't know how to build a bot, but I found a guy who has been really frustrated with the system. He's a web developer and he started building bots to kind of prove that this is happening in the system. So there's a couple different kinds. There's ones that can go and scrape and see what's available. There's ones that know that the permits drop at 7 a.m. and are there at 7 o'clock, 0.000 milliseconds, and can go in and snap them. And then there's others that can kind of hold things in people's carts indefinitely. So there's a bunch of different kinds of bots. But the most common ones, I think, are the ones that are scraping for availability and that are going in the second that things open up and grabbing them.
1: And then who is making them?
2: That's kind of the tricky question because it's hard to track. And a lot of this is sort of anecdotal. And Rec.gov is a federal website, but it's operated by a government contractor, Booz Allen Hamilton. And they've kind of said, yeah, we see some bot activity, but we don't think it's a big deal. You know, we're putting up the normal guidelines. And people like this guy that I found who broke through is saying that they're not actually maintaining the kind of security protections that they should be. So it's pretty easy for folks who have a little bit of, you know, coding knowledge to build a bot like this. So I talked to an economics professor at the University of Colorado who is studying this, who built a bot that got him permits. There tends to be in sort of like a Bay Area tech scene where people are talking about it and bragging about it to get, you know, Yosemite campsites and things like that. So there's kind of pockets all over the place where people are building them.
1: it's not actually a problem financially for the parks that this is happening, right? Because they're still getting money for those campsites.
2: So this is another interesting piece too. They are getting some money, but the way that Booz Allen Hamilton, the contractor that runs rec.gov, set up their contract is that they've had it for about 10 years now. The site had existed before, but they rebuilt the site to make it, you know, in theory, more accessible for people. And they rebuilt the site for free, which Congress thought was a great deal. And then part of the contract was that they would get a percentage of the fees on every transaction. So every time you sign up for a campsite or submit to the lottery for something like the Enchantments or the Wave in Arizona or these kind of desirable things, the contractor is getting a percentage of it and they won't release what that percentage is. They say it's kind of trade secrets. I think a lot of people, and I've talked to rangers about this too, feel like, oh, okay, well, like I entered the lottery and I didn't get it, but it's okay because the money's going to public land, which is something I believe in. But that's not 100% true.
1: And in terms of the system we have now, at least with recreation.gov, what are the consequences for everyday people trying to access our public lands? Like, what's the big picture here?
2: I mean, I think the thing that feels the scariest is that access to public lands and resources becomes a much more rarefied thing that is driven by technology access or financial ability.
1: And of course, the dream of our national parks and public lands is that they're a shared resource for everyone.
2: Yeah, you know, we're all public landowners, as they say. But if that isn't true on the ground, that undermines the whole mission of it, I think.
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There are lots of empty buildings in Seattle just waiting to be transformed into spaces for fun and creativity. At least, that's what Josh Okrent, the co-founder of the Punk Rock Flea Market, says. For the last 20 years, Okrent has moved the market from vacant building to vacant building, opening them up for the region's artists, crafters, and collectors to sell their wares to the public. Right now, you can find the latest edition of the Punk Rock Flea Market in the old QFC on 15th Avenue East in Capitol Hill. And since Josh and his team moved in, it's become known as the Quality Flea Center. KUOW's Jeannie Yandel spoke with Josh about what it's been like running this enterprise for so many years and what you can expect when you walk into a punk rock flea market for the first time.

0: It is an overwhelming experience. Whatever space we're using at the time, the space is full.
1: Okay.
0: So full of vendors selling small things, big things, really literally everything from little pins that fit in your pocket to great big pieces of furniture and old pieces of sculpture and steamer trunks and large skeletons and highway road signs, all kinds of things. What we try to do is have a very welcoming presence at the front. 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Mm-hmm. We keep the price a dollar as it's been for 20 years. There's always a friendly face at the door. They give you a hand stamp. They can give you some guidance. Here's where the bar is. That's where the records are. That's where the bathroom is. Here's where we keep the ATM. And then basically you're on your own in this wild, creative, shopping, sharing wonder.

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1: So I have always been curious about these in-between spaces since I was a kid, you know, painting graffiti with friends and looking for spaces that were unoccupied that could be used in different ways or, you know, not abused, but kind of taken advantage of, right? Like used to their full potential, let me say, or to a different potential. So
2: repurposed, I think is the word we use now.
1: That's
2: okay.
1: Good, right. Repurposed, yeah. Upcycled.
2: There you go.
1: I was working for a low income housing property developer in town for a low income housing institute. And someone else, a developer who was working with them, pointed out to me that he knew of this proclivity I had. And he said, hey, there's one building that has a bar underneath the building that has been untouched for years. It's sitting there. It's vacant. Do you want to just come take a look at it? And I was like, oh, yeah, let's go take a look. So he had the key and he got me. We both went in and immediately I saw the potential. It was a basement space. Mm-hmm. It was a first and wall. A former union hall that had become a bar for a while and had been vacated quickly. So it was just this rotting former bar with a stage, two bars and a stage, and a really cool space that was sitting unused and underutilized. So I approached the owners about using that space to do something. My only idea at that point was throwing a party.
2: Okay.
1: And their response was, okay, I could use it if I cleaned it up. Mm-hmm. Didn't bring any trouble on their heads, right?
2: Okay.
1: Didn't bring the police, so kept things, you know, legal and friendly with the neighbors, and that some portion of it was a benefit for the low-income housing developer, which was a nonprofit. And it seemed like it made sense to me. It was a reasonable offer. I liked it. That's where the first team got assembled, just in cleaning out that space. And it was nasty. It was a bar that I don't know the backstory, but they left in a hurry, clearly. Okay. So there was still, I mean, the bar was still set up with rotted fruit around and there was garbage around and it was a job in itself. And then just building it up in a way that we could use it. So, you know, fixing whatever had been a hazard at that point, making sure there was, you know, there were tables in the place and places where people could congregate. And the very first, that was September 2006. And then on Saturday, we did the first punk rock flea market. But it was the flea market that just really rang a bell with people. And so people loved it. It was a bigger crowd than we would have predicted even from the get-go. And everyone's immediate response was, how can we do this more often?
2: Oh.
1: So that was the seed.
2: Why do you think people loved that first flea market so much? Like, what were they saying that made you understand that was something that they really loved?
1: It turns out that there really is. And this isn't a surprise to anybody, but it just turns out that there really is a wonderful, huge, creative underground community in Seattle. There are a lot of people who are sitting in their basements making really interesting, beautiful things or collecting interesting, beautiful things. And this was a venue for folks to come out and show them that wasn't, it's so non-corporate. It was all the first shows were non-juried. It was whoever showed up could sell. I think we charged $25 for a table at that point.
2: Oh, wow.
1: And so anyone that could bring the $25 together or do work trade, which is something we offered then and still offer, they could just show up and sell their stuff. You know, it didn't have to be professional. It didn't have to meet any kind of standard at that point. It was really to show up and be part of the fun.
2: Yeah.
1: And we really are we're a very low bar organization in terms of who can participate. We have very few rules. We try to say yes. Like that's our object, is just to say yes to folks who want to be part of it.
2: What does that mean? You try and say yes. Like in practice, what does that actually mean? What does that look like?
1: It's a humble way of organizing an effort. Just being able to say that I don't have all the answers and no one has all the ideas, that there are people can come out of the woodwork, people we've never met before, who have interesting perspectives and interesting thoughts and a way of doing things that might never have occurred to me or to the team that we've been working with, and just hearing that and making room for that to happen. That's where the best ideas come from. None of us pretend we know it all. We want to hear what other people can bring to the table.
2: If I wanted to come forth with an idea, if I had something that I thought would be really cool in this space, how do I do that? Like, what are the rampways to be able to talk to you guys about this?
1: Show up. You show up.
2: Say more.
1: Where every Thursday we have a work party, which is literally an open

0: session work party, and the doors are open and you can come in and we'll put you to work. And if you're not sure what you want to do, we'll put a tool in your hand, or we'll be like, oh, right now we're moving the skate ramps around, or right now we're hanging this art show that we're showing over the next few days. And so folks come and volunteer all the time.
1: Who's showing up?
0: Like, who's showing up?
1: Yeah.
0: So we're in Capitol Hill right now. So yeah. Capitol Hill folks, a lot of young people, young punks. There's a tremendous representation from the trans community right now, kind of young punk trans kids who are on Capitol Hill, right? Either they grew up in Seattle or around, and they've been attracted to the gravity of Capitol Hill. And we have a bunch of our leadership, our trans community, our whole bar staff are all trans folks. And so that's a community that we're particularly open to. And so we'll have a lot of that. We'll have a lot of, you know, the doors are open on a Thursday, and we just did a fashion show, say, on the weekend, and someone came in for the first time and they think, oh, I like this. I like what's going on here. And they'll come back on a Thursday and they'll ask to help.
1: Okay, you've been doing this for 20 years now. What's your favorite part of Punk Rock Flea Market?
0: I love that people keep showing up. I love that people keep coming. And I love that young people still feel like this is something relevant to them. That it has, we haven't burned ourselves out. We haven't come nearly to the end of this idea that there's still room to grow and there's still room for more people, and more people are still interested in showing up. I love that.
2: That was Josh Okrent, the co-founder of the Punk Rock Flea Market, talking with KUOW's Jeannie Yandel. You can hear the full interview on Sunday's Arts and Culture podcast of the Seattle Now podcast. Thank you for tuning in to the best of KUOW. I'm Kate Stone. 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
2: It's currently 74 degrees and cloudy here in Seattle. 75 sunny and clear in Olympia, and 68 and smoky up in Bellingham. Traffic going through Seattle northbound looks fairly clear. Southbound, unfortunately, we are seeing some slow traffic through that area. It's 5 o'clock.
3: He had a mandate for representing the whole country, and they not only stole a lot of money, but they also created so much hatred.
4: For 16 years, Hungarian Prime Minister Viktor Orban eroded his country's democratic institutions. Now a new government is working to rebuild them. For Sunday, August 16th, this is All Things Considered. I'm Rob Schmitz. Coming up, the Trump administration wants private companies to launch cyber attacks on government-selected foreign targets, but the risks to businesses could be vast.
5: Your blast radius is too big at the data center you were trying to take down, and you took down a transportation company or a hospital's servers.
4: Also, jollof, the fragrant rice cooked with spices, tomatoes, and meat across West Africa, is a source of pride across the region, but every country prepares it differently. We take you to a friendly competition here in the U.S.
6: You know when you have good jollof, and you know when you don't have good jollof.
4: If you know, you know. News is next.
2: Live from NPR News in Washington, I'm Janine Herbst. President Trump's envoy and son-in-law, Jared Kushner, visited Egypt and held a rare meeting today with officials from Hamas. He meets with Israel's prime minister tomorrow. NPR's Daniel Estrin has more.
7: An official with knowledge of the meeting spoke anonymously to divulge details. The official said Kushner wants to advance a new roadmap for Gaza, for Hamas to give up its control of